Atlantic coast. In the 1920s, the broadcasting boom took off and spread like wildfire, probably faster than any other technology, including the internet. And around 1920-21, broadcasting got an important boost in the huge American market when about 30 radio stations took to the air in different cities. And then by 1922, more than 550 new stations crowded onto the few available frequencies to build on radio's appeal across the country. By 1923, radio had also started broadcasting in Australia. During the 1920s, the economy was doing well and income increased. And with that prosperity, families had more leisure time and a favourite pastime became listening to the radio.

0: first early broadcasts were characterised by haphazardness, though two attractions quickly stood out. The warmth of the human voice, at first nearly always male, and almost any type of music, classical, instrumental or vocal. Virtually everything on the air was live because recordings were of poor quality in those days. And then later, stations everywhere faced the same basic problem. What to program in order to attract and hold an audience. So today we're going to take a look at various movies and how those movies used radio to enhance the storyline. During the 1930s, a group of dependable actors and actresses were selected to work primarily in radio. These performers were skilled in vocally portraying many different dialects and age ranges. And it was during this time that Orson Welles became a household name with a landmark radio broadcast of October 30, 1938. An adaptation of H.G. Wells' fantasy story, The War of the Worlds, about an invasion from Mars. Wells had decided to recast the story, originally set in England, as a contemporary American event told over the air in news bulletins. The program was clearly announced as a dramatization at its outset. However, many listeners tuned in midway to what they thought was a succession of actual news bulletins. Affiliate stations began reporting the panicked reaction of listeners, which started in New Jersey and spread to the rest of the nation.
1: Ladies and gentlemen, I've just been handed a message that came in from Grover's Mill by telephone. Just one moment, please. At least 40 people, including six state troopers, lie dead in a field east of the village of Grover's Mill, their bodies burned and distorted beyond all possible recognition. The next voice you hear will be that of Brigadier General Montgomery Smith, commander of the state militia at Trenton, New Jersey.
2: I have been requested by the governor of New Jersey to place the counties of Mercer and Middlesex as far west as Princeton and east to Jamesburg under martial law. No one will be permitted to enter this area except by special pass issued by state or military authorities. Four companies of state militia are proceeding from Trenton to Grover's Mill and will aid in the evacuation of homes within the range of military operations. Thank you.
1: You have just been listening to General Montgomery Smith, commanding the state militia at Trenton. In the meantime, further details of the catastrophe at Grover's Mill are coming in. The strange creatures, after unleashing their deadly assault, crawled back in their pit and made no attempt to prevent the efforts of the firemen to recover the bodies and extinguish the fire. The combined fire departments of Mercer County are fighting the flames which menace the entire countryside.
0: Bertie Wells, a survivor of the Earth-Mars War, struggles to find his wife amidst the destruction of humankind at the hands of terrifying alien invaders. It was the War of the Worlds.
3: For 3 days, I fought my way along roads packed with refugees, the homeless, burdened with boxes and bundles containing their valuables. All that was of value to me was in London. But by the time I reached their little red brick house, Carrie and her father were gone.

suddenly leapt from house to house. The population panicked and ran, and I was swept along with them, aimless and lost without character.

people join the painful exodus. Sad, weary women, their children stumbling and streaked with tears, their men bitter and angry, the rich rubbing shoulders with beggars and outcasts. Dogs snarled and whined, the horses' bits were covered with foam, and here and there were wounded soldiers, as helpless as the rest.

He saw tripods wading up the Thames, cutting through bridges as though they were paper. Waterloo Bridge, Westminster Bridge. One appeared above Big Ben,

before in the history of the world that such a mass of human beings moved and suffered together. This was no disciplined march. It was a stampede, without order and without a goal. 6 million people unarmed and unprovisioned, driving headlong. It was the beginning of the rout of civilization, of the massacre of mankind.

towards the already packed steamer. I looked up enviously at those safely on board, straight into the eyes of my beloved Carrie. At sight of me, she began to fight her way along the packed deck to the gangplank. At that very moment, it was raised, and I caught a last glimpse of her despairing face as the crowd swept.

The beautiful 1949 film My Dream Is Yours stars 27-year-old Doris Day in her second movie role. The film proved that Warner Brothers had found in this former big band singer a unique talent who could almost single-handedly save a dying art form, the movie musical. So in this movie, a talent scout's about to lose his prize singer, who he had fought for years to make a star on his radio show. The guy is now ungrateful, spoiled, drinking heavily and refusing to re-sign his radio contract. Enter Doris Day. The film, however, is best remembered today for an extended dream sequence combining animation and live action, which featured a cameo appearance by Bugs Bunny dancing and singing along with Doris Day. From the film, here is Doris Day singing the theme song, My Dream Is Yours.

the first film I think of when talking about a radio-themed movie is the 1971 play Misty For Me thriller starring Clint Eastwood as the announcer and Jessica Walter, a fan who persistently calls him up to play the song Misty. This movie was a landmark film as it was Clint Eastwood's directorial debut and the beginning of an extraordinary career as a movie director. From the movie Play Misty For Me, here is The First Time I Ever Saw Your Face by Roberta Flack.

Woody Allen's 1987 film Radio Days tells the story of the 1930s and 40s where radio was at the centre of many homes. It features the White family, who from humble backgrounds live and pursue their dream while listening to the radio. Some incidents in the film suggest that radio fills the characters with hopelessness, silly or impossible dreams. Other scenes show how radio is a welcome consolation, helping to prompt magic moments or simple amusement in even the drabbest parts of daily life. And the most serious segment shows radio as a force which brings a community together in collective grief. And that's why we love radio, for its ability to reach people on so many levels. From the movie Radio Days, here is If I Didn't Care by the Ink Spots.

then why do I thrill so much? And what is it that makes my head go round and round while my heart just stands still so much? If I

in the earlier days, among radio's most popular and enduring shows were comedy programs, and many of the early comedians had learned their trade in vaudeville. And with a regimen of performing before several different audiences each day, it sharpened their timing, a skill that was invaluable for radio. And one actor that has timing down to a T is Dolly Parton. In 1987, Dolly Parton starred in the movie Straight Talk. In this wonderfully silly rom-com, Dolly accidentally becomes an on-air radio psychologist. And really, don't we all give a little bit of advice from time to time? Here is Dolly Parton from the movie Straight Talk.

Adrian Cronauer was a DJ in Saigon on Armed Forces Radio, hosting a top 40 radio show called Dawnbuster, in which he signed on each morning with the now famous words, "Good morning, Vietnam." And of course, in the 1987 film, this role was played by the fabulous Robin Williams. When airman disc jockey Adrian Cronauer takes up his post on Armed Forces Radio in Saigon in 1965, he abandons the approved playlist for rock and roll and adds irreverent remarks. His superiors are horrified, but the men love him as he accomplishes his mission of boosting morale, and his broadcasts pave the way for changes on Armed Forces Radio. Cronauer reported that he wanted to serve as an antidote to the homesickness and culture shock affecting thousands of young American men over in Vietnam, who in their teens and 20s had been picked up and dumped in a totally alien environment. And I'm sure our Vietnam vets were grateful for the part he played in adding some light to such a dark place they were all in. From Good Morning Vietnam, here is I Feel Good by James Brown.

What if you had the chance to travel back in time and change just one event in your life? What would that be? In the 2000 film Frequency, a rare atmospheric phenomenon allows a New York City firefighter to communicate with his son 30 years in the future via ham radio. For John Sullivan, played by Jim Caviezel, there is no question. He would undo the events of October 12, 1969, when an out-of-control fire took the life of his father, Frank, played by Dennis Quaid, a heroic firefighter. Ever since he was a kid, John has dreamed of being able to stop the tragedy of that fateful day, which set into motion the anger and loneliness that has haunted his adult life as a cop in the 1990s. Now John may get exactly what he wished for, and much more than he bargained for, when John saves his father but causes another tragedy that father and son must race against time to undo. You know, if the world had just one chance to change an event, I wonder what that would be. Well, I have a few ideas. From the movie Frequency, here is When You Come Back to Me Again with Garth Brooks.

The 2009 film Pirate Radio, directed by Richard Curtis, is a raucous historical fiction comedy about a rebellious band of DJs whose love for rock and roll spurs them to defy the British government in the late 1960s. You see, back then, BBC Radio broadcasted only 2 hours of rock and pop music every week. So over half of the country's population, that's about 21 million people, had to turn to a pirate radio station if they wanted to hear more of their favourite music. Then in 1967, the British government made it a crime to supply music, commentary, fuel, food and water to any unlicensed offshore broadcaster. And with this, the law sounded the official death knell for most of the pirate stations. Yet rock and roll had made its mark, and for a group of rebellious rock-loving disc jockeys, such restrictions were merely a hurdle. Many of them took to the seas, hunkering down on old fishing ships anchored off the eastern coast of England. From there, they broadcast programs built around the illicit rock tunes. Rogue rock and roll DJs spun the discs 24 hours a day. Older fans stayed up late at night to catch the beat, and younger ones hid transistor radios underneath their pillows as they listened to the music. The film Pirate Radio stars the great Bill Nye, the late Philip Seymour, Kenneth Branagh, and Emma Thompson. The film vividly conveys the power of rock and roll and the relish for freedom and playfulness. From Pirate Radio, here is All Day and All of the Night with The Kinks.

0: I'd often hold quite a long pause, which in radio terms is anathema. You do not ever stop. Much like that moment in the interview, and that's a short one, but it makes people feel really uncomfortable. Everything we do in media, it's always got to be something. There's always got to be a hook, there's got to be a story. It's unimaginable to have sort of a half hour of just dead air.
1: What does your partner use to floss her teeth?
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0: I'll just go on the radio, and what I would declare is that I've got nothing to talk about.
3: James Valentine's afternoons are retro.
0: What was funny was that callers started to call in to fill up that space. So they'd ring in and go, I heard you sort of stop, and so I just had to ring and say, it's okay, I'm doing nothing too.
1: See, Leanne's keen to be part of nothing already.
4: Oh, hi, James, I've heard of a ditty for you. We're busy doing nothing. Working the whole day through.
5: He's not scared of improvising. Just that creativity, but also that trust that it will work, but also if it doesn't work, that's okay too.
0: If there's nothing coming out of a studio, an alarm goes off.
5: We did freak out the people in Master Control who look after the sound of radio. When we did have 20 seconds of silence, they were buzzing down the line. What are you doing? We've lost transmission.
0: And then one of them came back a few days later with a CD and he said, put this on. It's got an inaudible frequency on it and we won't have to put up with the alarm and your stupidity. The frequency was so low, it knocked out the transmitter. So we took the station off air. Here I've been given a CD with nothing on it. Destroys the entire broadcast system, proving, therefore, that media cannot do nothing.
6: And that, of course, was the fabulous James Valentine.

the turn of the 21st century, radio was so widely accepted around the world that it often became part of the cultural background, always present, though not always noticed. Well, I hope you enjoyed the music that featured stories and music about radio. I'm Maggie Morgan, and you've been listening to Meet Me at the Movies. This program was produced in the studios of 2RRR Sydney and is being heard across Australia on the Community Radio Network. So, until we meet at the movies next time, be kind to one another.

Well, how are you doing, everybody? This is Dave Rentz welcoming you to the Hit Parade of Yesterday, a program of music of the 20s and 30s. And wherever you are around Australia, welcome to an hour of great music. And let's begin our program, as per usual, with a vintage Bing Crosby selection. Here he is with take number 2 of a recording made on the 8th of February, 1928, with Paul Whiteman's orchestra, featuring Bix Beiderbecke and all the usual suspects.

sweet man. That's worth the salt of my ba da da ba wa da ba ba da ba ba ba ba da wa da. Down and down he dragged me, like a fiend he nagged me. For years and years, there ain't no sweet man. That's

Tex Brewster's orchestra with Sunny Skies, and the vocalist wasn't listed at that stage in 1928, at least on that recording. It sounds familiar. He sounds familiar, but I can't really put my finger on him, whether he was Eddie Thomas or not. Who knows? Before that, we heard Louisiana, the Crossroads Inn Orchestra, also in 1928, and Bing Crosby and the Rhythm Boys and Paul Whiteman's Big Orchestra opening up the program with a 1928 recording of There Ain't No Sweet Man Worth the Salt of My Tears. And let's not delay. Let's get on to the Coconut Grove in Los Angeles in 1932 and join in on a radio hookup. And it was Gus Arnheim's orchestra that was being featured.

two from Gus Arnheim at the Coconut Grove. That was the Egyptian Shimmy, and before that, When the Night is Young, Lois Whiteman, the singer, way back in 1932. Well, Phil Arden and Victor Oman had a combined orchestra in about 1925 to 33, and they produced an awful lot of very nice selections. They were both pianists, and they used the dual pianos as their sort of calling card. Let's go back to 1926 from the show OK, and here's Clap Your Hands.

All I Do Is Dream of You. Henry Hall and his orchestra with Les Allen doing the singing in 1927. And from the same year, we heard Moonlit Waters, the Savoy Orpheans with Cyril Ramon Newton doing the singing. And from a year before that, Clap Your Hands, the Arden and Omen orchestras, combined that is, from 1926.

I was drifting on, not a hope in

zing went the strings of my heart. Lou Stone and his orchestra, and that was from 1935. And before that, one of my favorite Ambrose selections, Elsie Carlisle singing The Clouds Will Soon Roll By. And being in the recording studio and Helen Crawford at the Paramount Theater at the Wurlitzer Organ, and a Ray Noble composition, I Found You, recorded in 1932. Now the orchestra of Jack Jackson.

from the White Horse Inn, that was It Would Be Wonderful, Jack Hilton and his orchestra, with Pat O'Malley singing, recorded in 1931 in Berlin. And before that, we heard the voice of Alberta Hunter with Jack Jackson's orchestra, Like Two Little Flies on a Lump of Sugar, recorded in 1934. Now it's time for Ben Sullivan, but you're listening to the Hit Parade of yesterday around Australia via the Community Radio Network. Dave Rentz here with the music. And now wait for it. If you're in Rockhampton, Mount Gambier, Wanneroo, Geeveston, Tasmania, Launceston, Tasmania, Kempsey, Canberra, Armidale, Bowen, Croydon, Gaynda, Nowra, Narrabri, or Goulburn, I hope you're enjoying the music. That's enough to say. Let's continue with Ben Sullivan and his orchestra.

three from Ben Salvin Groups. That was the group called The Harmonians with an unlisted vocalist. It sounded like Dick Robertson to me, but can't be sure. In 1931, Benny Goodman getting a nice solo there, along with Charles Magnatti on the accordion. And before that, Lloyd Keating and his music. That was another Ben Salvin group. Under Your Window Tonight, Scrappy Lambert singing that one. Then the Harmonians again. If You Should Ever Need Me, I'll Be There. And it was that vocalist again, probably Dick Robertson, in 1931 with the Harmonian. Well, that's the program for today. Hope there was something there that you enjoyed. And if you did, well, come around next week for more of the same. And if you're in the Sydney area, or if you want to stream a program similar to this but a little bit later, it's on 2RRR and it's down memory lane with Streamer the Beagle. Just Google 2RRR and you'll get onto it. So till we meet again, Dave Rentz wishing you good luck and goodbye from Caranda.

the time can fly, how the night goes by, whenever I'm with you. When I see the dawn starting into yawn, it kinda makes me blue. Never.

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1: Hello, I'm David Cameron. Federal Opposition Leader Angus Taylor says slashing the cost of cigarettes won't lead to an uptick in smokers. The Coalition is proposing a cut of 80% to tobacco excise as part of a package it claims would disrupt organised crime gangs. One Nation has proposed a 75% cut. Speaking to News 24, Mr Taylor says the cut would simply match current black market prices.
2: We decided to go one better than organised crime and criminal gangs in this country. That's who we're competing with here. That's what this is about.
1: Right.
2: And it needs to be fixed, and it needs to be fixed now. And I tell you, every arson attack we see now, we'll be saying to the government, you can fix this.
1: On the ABC, Liberal Senator John O'Dunham defended the Coalition's modelling, admitting it assumes black market tobacco sellers wouldn't simply drop their prices further. He says the excise cut would be backed up by greater law enforcement.
3: There will be supply chain issues. There will be inability to sell as they do now. I think that will counter any plans they have to try and reduce prices.
1: A fire ban is in place today for parts of southeast Queensland. Authorities fear hot weather could spark bushfires in an area taking in Ipswich and the Lockyer Valley. In New South Wales, crews have been cleaning up across Sydney after wild winds brought down trees and power lines yesterday. A court in Egypt has sentenced 12 people to death, including a famous television presenter, after they were convicted of manufacturing and dealing synthetic drugs and possessing unlicensed firearms. The BBC's Yusuf Taha has more.
4: The glamorous television presenter, Sara Khalifa, is well known all over the Arab world for her program, Mission Impossible, which covers security and crime. She's also a successful film and music producer. She told the judges at Cairo's criminal court that she did not smoke, let alone deal in drugs. The court heard that police seized 750,000 of ingredients used to make drugs, worth $40 million, from a property used by the group. 9 fellow defendants have been sentenced to life imprisonment, while 7 were acquitted. The death sentences can be appealed to a higher court. Khalifa's lawyer has said that she will be doing that.
1: Tens of thousands of people have joined a protest in Croatia's capital against the illegal dumping of waste. The organisers have demanded that the authorities clear up a site near the town of Gospic, where up to 45,000 tons of waste has reportedly been buried. Campaigners say drinking water in the area is being polluted. One of them is Zelika Sikic.
5: We ordinary people have had enough. And believe me, you will not divide us. You will not take away our children's and our right to life. You will not kill this natural beauty of our homeland. And you will not turn us into a European dumping ground for toxic waste.
1: Translation by the BBC. To sport, and the rugby test between Australia and Argentina has ended in a 28-all draw. A 27-21 victory in San Salvador a week ago secures the first Wallabies series win against the Pumas in Argentina. And in tennis, Dane Sweeney's US Open campaign has come to a frustrating end with a tough third-round loss to seeded Italian Luciano Giaggieri. The Queenslander complained of a hip injury during a 6-4, 6-3, 6-3 loss to the world number 22.
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6: And welcome to The Wire Weekly with the best stories of the week from the daily episode of The Wire. I'm Amir Shuku, coming to you from Sin in Melbourne, Victoria. Thanks for being with us today. We're on air across Australia thanks to the Community Radio Network. 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
7: But when something of that size and scale happens, the humanitarian crisis that's left in its wake is absolutely immense.
6: At least 794 people have been killed and thousands remain missing after catastrophic floods and landslides in Nepal. We hear about the scale of the disaster and how Australians can help.
8: We think that the changes that the government is making to social and community participation are going to have a much deeper impact than can be addressed through this $200 million investment.
6: Upcoming NDIS cuts could make it harder for children and young people with disability to take part in their communities. And later today,
9: without careful assessment of the environmental, social and democratic implications of these projects.
6: Australia's data centre boom is bringing billions of dollars in investments. We take a look at the impact on energy use and the local communities. We'll have this and more for you over the next half hour. At least 794 people have been killed and more than 3,000 people remain missing in Nepal following catastrophic flash floods and landslides along the country's border with China. Thousands are in need of urgent humanitarian assistance, with rescue efforts continuing despite difficult access to affected communities. The Australian government is deploying a further $3 million in humanitarian assistance for response and recovery following the devastation. 42 Australians remain unaccounted for. The Y's Mary Kay Tannigan spoke with Karen Morris, Executive Director of Emergency Action Alliance, for more.
10: We are seeing this as being a very significant disaster event. We obviously, in the humanitarian world, we respond to disasters in all different locations, but the scale of this one has even our own partners shocked. In terms of the extent of the area that's been affected and the severity with which it's been affected. So we've all seen the videos and it really is truly shocking. But when something of that size and scale happens, the humanitarian crisis that's left in its wake is absolutely immense. And that's what we're hearing from our partners, who we are in regular contact with. And that's the reality that they're facing right now.
11: We've got communities that are already harder to reach, being made less accessible because of the disaster. What are the most urgent needs for people affected by the floods and the landslides?
10: Yeah, that's exactly right. It's highly inaccessible to begin with. And now that the bridges and roads have been swept away, it just makes it even more difficult. There are always ways to get aid in. We see the helicopters. There are certain communities that are accessible. So we've got to really at this stage focus on what we can absolutely do and where the needs are the greatest. Obviously, with something like this, the first and most apparent needs are somewhere to stay, a safe place, roof over their head, and food, water, safe drinking water is really crucial at this point in time, and medical assistance for the people who have been injured as a result of this, but then also just everyday medical assistance for people who might have already been on medication. They need to still have those crucial medications coming through. So our members are still in the rapid assessment phase. There is aid already coming in.
11: Is it likely that we won't know the real scale of the disaster until a little bit more time has passed, considering the cutoff of communications?
10: Yeah, exactly. It is a really challenging situation because so many people have lost their loved ones. They can't get in touch with them. They don't know whether they have found a safe place, and they're just harbouring safely whilst waiting to be found, or whether they sadly are no longer with us. So it's just so terrifying, and there is so much unknown. We've seen what the topography looks like. It's literally been swept away. This entire valley has been swept away. So it could be weeks before we know the true figures. So many have died, but then so many people have been injured as well, terribly injured, many, many more so than those who have died.
11: Why is giving through or donating through the Joint Appeal the best way for Australians to help?
10: We do see that in emergencies like this, Australians are incredibly generous. They want to help. It's their instinct. And that is one of the special things about Australia. But what can also happen is that there can be not necessarily even false appeals, but people who, well-meaning, might set up a GoFundMe and then not know what to do with the money, or the money goes to where it's not even needed. So a trusted, robust mechanism such as the Emergency Action Alliance, which is where the Foreign Minister has been pointing Australians to. So Minister Wong has been saying, if you want to donate, the Emergency Action Alliance is a great way to do that. And one of the main reasons is because it's a comprehensive humanitarian response. each of our members, whether it's Save the Children or Oxfam, Plan International, Caritas, Care Australia, they're each experts in a very specific aspect of this humanitarian response. I think by donating to the Emergency Action Alliance, you're essentially delivering the most comprehensive response that is possible in this particular and very complex emergency where there are so many people affected. So, and it's trusted, it's trustworthy.
11: And what is likely to happen in the coming days as search and rescue efforts continue and the humanitarian response begins to scale up? You know, I think long-term recovery probably seems miles and miles away.
10: The priorities at the moment are setting up emergency shelters. That includes temporary housing and essential household items like in a way of cooking meals, etc. Distribution of food and clean water, as I mentioned, the hygiene kits, just to make sure that people don't encounter second stage disasters such as disease, and child protection and safe spaces for families. If there are children who have lost their parents as a result of what has happened, they need to be protected. And then the longer term is the rebuilding, making sure that they can build back better and stronger with consideration to the potential risks of something like that happening again.
6: That was Karen Morris, Executive Director of Emergency Action Alliance, there speaking to The Wire's Mary Kate Hannigan. And if you'd like to donate or learn more, you can visit emergencyaction.org.au. Children and young people with disability Australia is warning upcoming NDIS cuts could make it harder for young people with disability to take part in their communities. The government is investing $200 million to make community groups more inclusive. CYDA says the funding won't help if young people lose the individual support they need to attend activities like sport and community events. CYDA CEO Skye Kokoski-Moore says the timing of the cuts could leave families without enough support. I spoke to Skye for more.
8: It's really great to see that the government is making this $200 million investment in ensuring community infrastructure and programs are accessible for people with disability. But we're being really clear that making a service or a program more accessible is not the same as somebody receiving individual support to enable them to access that service or the community more broadly. We think that the changes that the government is making to social and community participation are going to have a much deeper impact than can be addressed through this $200 million investment.
6: And how will this cut impact children or young people with disability in their everyday life?
8: So once a child or young person's NDIS plan is up for review, once the cuts are coming into effect, those children and young people will experience a 50% funding reduction in the amount that's available for them to access social and community opportunities. So this could include things like funding for support workers so that a young person is able to go out into the community. They might want to be catching up with friends. They may need a support worker to assist them at TAFE or university. So these blanket cuts are going to mean that children and young people have to make really serious choices about how they want to spend their plans. Some of those choices and decisions will likely feel impossible.
6: And what changes would you like government to make around that?
8: We think that applying a blanket 50% cut is not going to result in equitable outcomes for people with disability. We were pleased that the government moved some amendments so that people who require 24/7 care can apply to essentially not have the cuts apply to them. However, the vast majority of NDIS participants are going to see significantly less money in their plan. So this means that for children and young people, where they might have been able to enjoy working on their independence, they're now going to have to rely more and more on mum and dad and actually other family members if they want to do things like get out in the community.
6: Why is it important for young people to get involved in designing the
12: fund or be involved with the fund?
8: People with disability, including children and young people, will have really clear ideas about how the government can get the most bang for its buck in terms of the programs that this Inclusive Communities Fund will support. The sorts of programs that might be suitable for an adult with disability may be of little interest to children and young people. So we want to make sure that by having young people and children at the table when decisions around the design of the fund are being made, that those children and young people really have a voice and can influence exactly what's going to be funded.
12: And lastly, what would a truly inclusive community look like for children and young people?
8: Oh, a truly inclusive community for children and young people would be one where they don't experience any barriers to participation. So things that non-disabled people may take for granted, that they're able to access a building, that the lighting in the building isn't going to cause them any issues with their vision. So for children and young people, being able to have the confidence to know that they're able to get out there and experience life on the same basis as their non-disabled peers would look like a truly inclusive future.
12: That was Skye Kokoski-Moore speaking to The Wire. Australia is now the world's second largest destination for data centre investment. By 2030, data centres in Australia could use as much electricity as every household in Victoria combined. Billions of dollars are being invested in new data centres, including one proposed in Victoria that could be the size of 175 MCGs. There are concerns about what this boom could mean for local communities, energy use and the environment. The Wire's Lucy Grant spoke with John Payne, Chair of Electronic Frontiers Australia, about who benefits from the data centre boom and what could be overlooked.
13: So data centres have been around for some time. As long as we've had cloud computing, there's been data centres that have been required to facilitate that cloud computing. So they store and process information that pretty much underpins almost everything we do online. In recent years, the demand for these warehouses or data warehouses really has surged as artificial intelligence systems and platforms and large language models have developed and matured and then being pushed on the market at a rate of speed because the whole philosophy behind big tech is move fast and break things. And when you move fast and break things, it's a deliberate strategy on the side of big tech to slow down inspection, to slow down evaluation, to slow down government and civil society oversight, and to avoid regulation that might stand in the way of the plans of rolling out this technology. So Australia right now is becoming, I think, the world's second largest destination for data centre investment, with projects in the pipeline around $48 billion. And even Sam Altman, who's the chief executive from OpenAI, has suggested that Australia could become a data centre of the world. And that enthusiasm really does deserve closer scrutiny and, EFA might say, a healthy dose of cynicism. So most of it's being driven by the companies that stand to benefit from AI infrastructure expansion. And governments, our governments and those around the world, seem somewhat receptive to industry promises of economic growth, productivity raises, prosperity for all, without careful assessment of the environmental, social and democratic implications of these projects.
14: What are some safeguards we need to make sure are not being bypassed?
13: So we have a situation right now where, looking at, say, the environmental impacts, the Bureau of Meteorology has confirmed a strong El Nino event is underway. And forecasters warn it could rank amongst the strongest in more than a century, bringing drier and hotter conditions across most of eastern and southern Australia. Even here in Victoria, our storage levels are already reflecting the strain. Back in as far as July of this year, Melbourne's water storage is sit at 66%, so thereabout. Against this backdrop, some hard questions follow. If storages fall to critical levels, who gets priority access? Will it be international hyperscalers running temperature-controlled server halls or the communities around them? And in a market-driven system, a lot of the water providers and utilities have been privatised or semi-privatised. Will that scarcity be priced with the cost passed on to ordinary punters and businesses, while data centres secure supply through commercially negotiated contracts?
14: Albanese is pushing for a sovereign data centre and AI industry where he argues jobs and wealth will trickle down from the top to benefit all Australians. Do you believe this is possible? Where do you hear this call for more data centres is really coming from?
13: It really does seem to be a replay of the tropes that came out of big tech in the Silicon Valley. Where does the revenue go? Most likely offshore to a tax haven like Singapore. The jobs that are created are short-term jobs that relate to the construction of facilities to house data centres. Where will all the tradies go that we need to solve our housing crisis? How will this impact on housing prices? How will this impact upon cost of living?
12: That was The Wire's Lucy Grant in conversation with the chair of Electronic Frontiers Australia, John Payne, on the overlooked cost of megascale data centres. 18 months since the first reading, the Australian Senate passed the ASIO Amendment Bill 2025, with reforms set to significantly expand ASIO's questioning powers. The controversial bill has seen politicians from across the political spectrum, including Greens, One Nation and Independents, uniting in opposition. New South Wales Council for Civil Liberties President Timothy Roberts says expanded powers undermine civil liberties and has specific concerns around the potential of broad terminology to justify certain powers. The Wire's Sam Giorgio spoke with Timothy for more.
15: We have a situation in Australia where the two major parties are teaming up to undermine in great swathes the citizens of Australia's civil liberties and rights and human rights. It's an absolute disgrace how easy it has occurred, and it speaks to the difficult climate we're in, where we see this unholy alliance between uber conservatives and the progressive Greens that seem to be the only voices in our parliaments calling for reason. It's a real challenging time, but they are right to call for this bill to be dumped and pulled back, and it's a great shame and disgrace that this has occurred at all.
16: What were some of the amendments that the bill proposed in expanding the powers of the ACO?
15: Well, some of the key concerns really go to the expansive use of security concerns by ASIO. This definition, which previously might have been restricted to more, I guess, conceptualised ideas that are common to everyone's understanding, now involve really broad terms like political motivation. In today's climate, it's very easy to see how political motivation, such a subjective concept, could be used inappropriately by an organisation like ASIO to target legitimate political organisations, groups, associations who are advocating for change on behalf of their communities. This is something that's happened in the past with ASIO, and the organisation increasingly has limited checks and balances on it by really successive governments from both sides of politics. It's a dangerous situation that needs to be turned around as soon as possible.
16: There was a lot of issue and concern with youth questioning powers. Was that removed at all?
15: As I understand, it's progressed. There is still youth questioning powers. The concerns around the questioning powers at all are worrisome enough. The idea that you could be pinned by an ASIO official, have your solicitor removed from the room because they were deemed to be, you know, interrupting too much, and then imprisoned for 5 years if you rely on your universal right to silence when being questioned by a prosecutor or federal agent, is absurd. To then expand that to the idea that we would do this to people under the age of 18, and ASIO are bragging that they'd never done it before, yet still demanding these powers to undermine not only the civil liberties of all Australians, but specifically children, is shameful. What's more shameful is that there's no pushback from the political establishment in the Liberal and Labor Party to this sort of nonsense. It's an absolute disgrace that it's gone back. And the only caveat we have here to protect our community is the idea that in 3 years there'll be a sunset clause on it that means it will be wound back or we'd have to address this issue again. But we've seen what happened. This bill has been on foot and been expanding since 2003. That's not enough of a protection. We need to have a sensible approach. A person, no matter their political beliefs, shouldn't be grilled and arrested for relying on their right to silence, especially in a system where we rely on as a community the key core concept that you are innocent until proven guilty, and it's up to a prosecutor, up to the federal police, up to the ASIO to do that, to prove you guilty of the crime, as opposed to trying to coerce you into responding to their questions.
16: It's a good point with the sunset clause, because originally the powers were passed post 9/11 and the Bali bombing. And obviously then the sunset clause was used, but now 20 years later, or over 20 years later, I suppose, what's the point of a sunset clause if it's just going to continuously be expanded and extended?
15: The point of a sunset clause is recognising that this power, this bill, innately goes too far and must be checked by the passage of time. It's not a thing that should be left on the books. Because of an emergency situation or some sort of such thing arising, you must have a sunset clause that it comes back before the elected democracy to ensure that the public still wants this. We have a system, though, of party politics in this country where it doesn't matter. Liberal Labor have teamed up here to undermine our rights, and they do it in such in a climate where they refuse to put human rights first and foremost in the minds of the public service. They, on the one hand, rob our rights and undermine our protections, and on the other hand, actively refuse in the face of multiple inquiries to put a Human Rights Act on the books. As citizens, we should be alarmed at this sort of collusion to undermine our humanity and dignity and respect. No person, no matter what the crime they are alleged, are guilty until proven innocent. We are innocent until proven guilty, and it's up to the authorities to establish the case. In any world history has established this universally, if that dynamic isn't established, we have a recipe for abuse of power. And the idea that we are walking into a future without political accountability on those concepts is dire.
12: That was a wise Sam Giorgio with that story. This week marked Indigenous Literacy Day, a day that honours First Nations people through song, dance and storytelling. This year's theme is Country is Our Teacher. One of the sponsors for this event was Twinkle. The Wire's Thomas Kudis asked Stacey Jackson, early years segment manager at Twinkle, to tell us a little bit more about Indigenous Literacy Day.
17: Indigenous Literacy Day is about celebrating language, stories and culture from our Indigenous communities. And it's actually been founded by, or it's part of the Indigenous Literacy Foundation, which is a charity. And so it doesn't receive any government funding. So it's really important that people like Twinkle and other businesses support this so that we can have children's languages and cultures and stories throughout the world.
18: How important is it for school students to learn a lot about First Nations stories, languages and cultures through storytelling?
17: For me, I think there's two prongs to that question. And for the Indigenous children, it's important that they see their language in their country so they have a sense of belonging and connection. But for non-Indigenous students, I think it's really important that they learn what Australian culture is and what Australian language is. I mean, we have a lot of Indigenous languages, but it's important that we recognise that and we share that and we build on that so that we don't lose our culture.
18: Tell me a little bit about your role and what you do to help out for the Indigenous Literacy Day.
17: So my role at Twinkle is the Early Year Segment Manager, and that's a pretty broad descriptive job. I have many tasks that I do, but one of them is building relationships with other organisations that support education. So our mission is to help those that teach, and so yeah, building relationships with companies like the Indigenous Literacy Foundation, just so that we can support teachers and children, because once the teachers are supported, children are supported.
18: This year's theme for Indigenous Literacy Day is Country is Our Teacher. Tell us a little bit about what that means and why this theme was picked for this year's Indigenous Literacy Day.
17: I don't know why it was picked, but for me, that theme is really important because, like today at the Indigenous Literacy Day, we shared some stories from Chris and Ningari from their countries, like out near Alice Springs, like pretty remote. And I learned a lot of things today about their language and about what they see on their country and about the weather in their country and where they go swimming. And I just think that's really important that we get to see these beautiful parts of our Australian country that I've never been to and I've lived here all my life. And through that, we can learn that there's a bigger perspective than our own perspective in the world. And I think that's really important that children learn that other people see different things.
18: One of the stories that was picked for this year's Literacy Day was one called My Walk Through the Seasons. How can that sort of story help children connect with First Nations culture and knowledge?
19: Hello and welcome to the Weekly News and Review. I'm Adam Evans. Before we continue, I'd like to acknowledge the traditional owners of the land you're listening to this program from, and I'd like to acknowledge the elders past and present. While vaccination programs are being established to protect wildlife from the H5 bird flu, there are calls to boost existing biodiversity management programs. Country Needs People, an organisation that supports Indigenous rangers, says more funding is needed to deal with other threats that are already killing Australian wildlife. CEO Patrick O'Leary says vaccinations may be viable for targeted protection, but it's not realistic for the vast parts of the bush around the country. He told me this week that the federal government needs to invest at least $200 million to deal with invasive plants and animals.
20: Oh yeah, look, people are absolutely worried and they're looking out for what they can do in a practical way. Unfortunately, bird flu's now hit Australia. We're probably the last continent in the world, last place in the world to be free of it. But it's here now and it's starting to spread and we're going to see more and more impact. So for a lot of Indigenous rangers, they're going to be on the front line. They're going to be out in the remote areas in particular to be the first eyes and ears of spotting when bird flu gets into populations of mainly of birds, but sometimes of mammals as well. And we've seen up on Coffs Harbour just recently, the Neambandagay, the organisation up there, organised a meeting of about 50 or 60 rangers from around New South Wales to talk about the response. But I think the big issue is that it's the long-term resilience of wildlife that people are managing. So this is plants and animals that are of great cultural significance to people, as well as biodiversity significance to everybody. We were just talking to people up in the Arafura Swamp, which is one of the biggest wetlands in northern Australia, and the bird life up there has to be seen to be believed. It's magic. You know, there are many, many populations of water birds there, but water birds are exactly the type of population that tend to get infected by bird flu because they flock together, they nest together, they're touching each other, and bird flu can spread really rapidly through those populations. So in the case of management response, yeah, there's certainly noting if populations are sick or there's mortality events of lots of dead birds, but it's really about what you do next. It's about the long-term management. How do you manage feral animal impacts? Up in the swamp, there's feral pigs impacting on wetlands. Same with feral buffalo. There's weeds that are spreading, knocking out native vegetation. That all affects bird populations. So it's really about our long-term management of how we make those populations more resilient and able to bounce back from something like bird flu. We may not be able to stop it, but we can look after the wildlife populations to put them in the best possible place to bounce back. You know, getting rid of things like cats, other predators and ferals that are wrecking habitat and impacting populations. And probably that's where we've seen a lack of investment by government for that long-term resilience management that Indigenous rangers and many others are doing to try and be the boots on the ground to look after the bush and look after wildlife.
19: Mm. We've seen, I guess there's a couple of different vaccination programs around the place. How successful do you think that approach will be?
20: Yeah, well, look, vaccination is an approach, but of course, you know, I'm sure all the listeners could imagine you can't vaccinate every wild bird in the country. It's just an impossible job. Where there's particular populations that are threatened already, and people have talked about the little penguins down at Phillip Island, Victoria, You know, it's a really important population of penguins there. People can get to them because they're quite accessible, and it's also a major tourist attraction and pulls in a lot of money for the regional economy. The issue with vaccinations is it is very difficult because in most cases you've got to vaccinate the animals twice, a bit like, you know, when we used to get COVID vaccinations, you'd get one, then get one later to boost. It's very, very complex, very difficult to get to. Some populations, probably of very threatened species, where some of them are held in captivity or there's known populations that can be gotten to, in some cases like seals, can be vaccinated. But we're not going to be able to vaccinate the entire populations of wildlife, unfortunately.
2: I guess, is it worth sort of doing like some of them? So I guess hypothetically, if all of the other ones did die off, you'd at least have, you know, a population to keep going? Or, yeah.
20: It is in some cases worth trying to get to them, but you've got to go through a bit of a list to work out where are you going to get your best bang for your buck or your most effect for something like that's really difficult to deliver, like a vaccination. And there will be some populations where it makes sense. But for the rest, it's no good if you've vaccinated a penguin and then a feral cat comes along and eats it. You know, we've got all these pests. We've got rabbits. We've got camels in the desert, buffalo, feral pigs, and perhaps people don't realise the level of impact. For example, feral pigs are a major predator on things like sea turtles. Now, sea turtles won't be affected by bird flu, but it shows you the way that these species impact on wildlife in ways that you wouldn't imagine. And it's that long term. We're talking really about the next 10 or 15 or 20 years. How do we manage our wildlife across the board? We saw, I think, this week that the federal government's committed $20 million of extra funding to manage wildlife resilience. Well, I'm sorry, but that is not going to cut it. It's just not enough. Right across the board, we need to be investing in those long-term programs. Are we dealing with the weeds that are pushing out native vegetation and getting rid of the kind of food that birds depend on? Are we dealing with fire so that we're not getting massive wildfires destroying a lot of habitat? Again, all that habitat that's the birds' food. You know, that's how they live into the future. So if we're investing more in that, we're giving our wildlife populations that bounce back capability. They might have a percentage knocked over by bird flu, but if their habitat's healthy, if the predators are down, if the feral species are dealt with, and if fire's well managed, we're giving them the best possible opportunity to survive. But that is work day in, day out over decades. It's not about one simple thing. Even if, you know, we can vaccinate a few, that won't be enough. And so I think we're really wanting to see government step up to the seriousness of the problem.
2: That was Patrick O'Leary, the CEO for Country Needs People. If police in Queensland want to check you for knives, you have no option but to comply. New data also shows that if you're Indigenous, you're more likely to be checked. For the past year, Queensland police have had the power to use a metal detector to check people for knives at any time in any location. Officers also don't need a reason. 11% of people searched by Queensland police in the past 12 months were Indigenous, despite making up less than 5% of the population. I spoke to Greg Shadbolt from the state's Aboriginal Legal Service about the issue this week. He says police having the right to search people without reason is a real problem.
21: I think there is a significant gap over representation. The most recent figures show over 11% of those who have been wandered in the last 12 months were First Nations Australians. That figure is alarming in itself, but the fact that that's also a doubling pretty much from the previous 12 months of the pilot scheme is also a bit of a red flag. So, you know, we've never been opposed to measures that prevent or aimed at prevention of knife violence, but we have always questioned whether having such broad arbitrary search powers and no reasonable cause required is an effective and proportionate way of achieving those that objective. So, the figures are a red flag. One would like to think that there's been no cultural stereotyping going on, but the fact that you're looking at 2.5 times the number of First Nations people being wandered compared to the average on a pro rata basis does raise red flags, and it's hard to explain such a disproportionate figure.
3: Police say they're based on, like they're saying, identified risks, not demographic characteristics. Well, how can we prove this? Well, I guess either way, yeah.
21: Well, I mean, it's a hell of a piece of string, but I guess the principle to remember is that with the wanding powers, there's no requirement for the police to have a reasonable suspicion. It's just an arbitrary search power that the police have. So they don't need to target anyone or someone they think is, you know, oh, we think this person looks very suspicious for reasons X or Y. They have arbitrary search powers. And so on that basis, the fact that 2.5 times, you're 2.5 times more likely to be searched or wandered if you are a First Nations Australian as opposed to a non-Indigenous Australian, is a bit of a red flag. I mean, there are some other extenuating circumstances that might lean in towards a higher proportion, but 2.5 times, a 250% increase for me is a bridge way too far, and I'd like to know what the police are doing about training and so on.
3: How does this compare to other states and territories? Because from what I understand, New South Wales, I think they have to be in like the CBD or something, is that right?
21: Yes, well, what's happened now, of course, is that from the initial pilot, which was very closely confined as to where it could be used, it's been expanded year in and year out. And now since the middle of last year, that it's now a permanent statewide application where if someone's in a public place, then the police have the power to wand them. So it was, you know, originally it was nightclub districts or you know, liquor licensing areas, that sort of thing. But it's been expanded now to all public places. And with that expansion, we've now seen in the last 12 months something like a doubling up of the likelihood of a First Nations Australian being wandered compared to a non-Indigenous one. So that itself is unusual because, as I say, program's been going since 2021, but to see the figures rise so markedly in the last 12 months does raise a red flag, I think.
3: What should people be doing if they are going to be wandered or searched in the street?
21: Yep. Well, given that the police have an unfettered discretion, in effect, they don't need to have a reasonable suspicion. That's the whole point of where we have a concern. They really should just cooperate. Because the police have that power, if they're in a public place, they should cooperate. Police are doing their job, I suppose, so there's no point in taking issue. And if you do, you do open yourself up for other charges, such as obstruct police, etc. So our advice would always be to cooperate with the police.
2: That's Greg Shadbolt from Queensland's Aboriginal and Torres Strait Islander Legal Service. Their strength in numbers. Well, that's the hope of almost 300 of the world's leading marine scientists who are calling for better protection of Australia's marine sanctuaries. They've sent a statement to the federal government outlining their concerns while the Commonwealth is conducting its once-in-a-decade review of its marine parks. The experts want improvements across a number of areas, including Indigenous engagement and the banning of fishing and mining in highly protected sanctuary zones. Professor Jessica Maywing from the University of Western Australia is a co-author of the statement from the marine scientists. She's speaking to NIRS News' Mark Hides.
4: Getting scientists to agree is a bit like herding cats. And the fact that so many of us, many of whom are the actual architects of marine science as we know it over the last 40 years, emerging leaders, that we all agree on this one fundamental principle that 50 years of research tells us that highly protected marine parks deliver not just conservation, but economic outcomes. And that's why it matters, that it's not just the numbers, it's that who those numbers are.
22: Timing-wise, why are you doing this now?
4: So the Minister for the Environment, Murray Watt, announced that these wonderful new protections for Lord Howe and Norfolk Islands, and he's to be commended for that. But we're also starting the review process where, as of September 30th, that's the deadline for the public providing their comments on what Australia's marine parks should look like. And I think what we think, the 275 of us, is that while Australia's done a very good job in places like Cocos Keeling, Christmas Island, Norfolk, Lord Howe, Macquarie Islands, you know, in the southern Antarctic Ocean, Where we still lag really heavily behind is in the mainland waters surrounding Australia. So off of New South Wales, off of Western Australia, where I live, you know, in some places only 1% to 2% of our oceans are protected. And that is what has to change.
22: Why is that the case? Why is it not protected closer to the mainland?
4: Mate, too many people all screaming loudly. Nobody wants to give up their patch, right? So when you bring in highly protected marine parks, it means that there's no more extractive activities, no commercial fishing, no recreational fishing, no oil and gas, no mining. And instead of recognizing that when you protect areas, you actually get fisheries benefits around them that exceed what you'd have if you continue to fish those areas, people are very resistant to that change despite 50 years of science.
22: You've touched on the challenge of changing that near the mainland. How would you do it? What, is it possible, do you think, in the future?
4: It is absolutely possible. And we're seeing global increases in highly protected marine parks around the world because the benefits are so clear. I think the challenge is that government needs to feel comfortable that the science backs their decisions. And then we need to keep telling the story to the broader community. And there's actually, I find, a lot of support for highly protected areas. Oftentimes people say to me, wait, what? You can fish in a marine park? You can trawl in a marine park? I'm like, yeah, because they're partially protected, not fully protected. And so the more we have these conversations and people understand the benefits, then that makes it easier for the politicians to stand up to some few but very loud voices. I am optimistic.
22: We've touched on fishing. What other industries need to be reeled in this kind of approach?
4: Was that pun intended, reeled in? There shouldn't be any mining in marine parks. And with the increased interest in deep sea mining for minerals, we need to make sure that that doesn't happen in our marine parks. We also shouldn't have any oil and gas extraction. So it's really about saying, what do these places look like that are so important? And if we leave them alone, what are the benefits that we get beyond the short-term extractive benefits? And how do they also help us understand how the oceans work and function? Humans are basically one big experiment on our oceans, and highly protected areas, as well as giving us all these economic benefits, resilience to climate change, they also help us understand our oceans. And that matters since they're 75% of the world's surface. We should be planet ocean, not planet Earth.
22: What improvements would be needed when it comes to managing, monitoring and enforcement in these kind of changes?
4: So there's two. So certainly the government has to invest more in monitoring so that we understand what's working and what's not. We can understand where we might need more protection or strengthen protection. And enforcement is always a challenge. But I find that it's like when they brought in seatbelt laws. You're probably too young to remember that. And a lot of people were super resistant, but most people weren't. And so when you have rules, most people will do the right thing and respect those rules. And then I'd say the other side of it too with enforcement is that with satellites and remote sensing, you know, our ability to detect poor behavior or behavior that's in breach of the laws of the marine park is increasing all the time. So for people who say, oh, we shouldn't do this because it's too hard to enforce, that's not the case. And that's not where you start. You say, what do we need to do? And then how do we fix the problem?
22: What's needed in terms of improving Indigenous engagement?
4: So I have to say, with satellites and remote sensing, you know, our ability to detect poor behavior or behavior that's in breach of the laws of the marine park is increasing all the time. So for people who say, oh, we shouldn't do this because it's too hard to enforce, that's not the case. And that's not where you start. You say, what do we

0: what do traditional owners bring with their experience and their knowledge, which is very deep, to understanding our marine parks, where they should be, how they should be managed, and how do we meld that with boring things like counting fish with cameras?
1: That's Professor Jessica Maywing from the University of Western Australia talking to NIRS News' Mark Hydes. This year marks 60 years since the Gurindji walk-off at Jim Barrack, also known as Wave Hill Station. The move began the journey to land rights in Australia. 60 years on, the story of the Wave Hill walk-off continues to be carried by the families, elders and young people who gather each year to remember it. At this year's Freedom Day celebrations in Kalkarindji on Sunday, Karmas Orlando Rabunja sat down with his grandfather George Edwards, a Gurindji elder and chairperson of the Gurindji Corporation, who was just a child when his family joined the walk-off.
2: Yeah, I was only 7 years of age when I walked from here. It was a hard life, working for no money. Yes, my mum was working at the kitchen. Yeah, washing clothes and ironing clothes for them, you know. Yeah, my father was a horse breaker. They were treated them bad, eh? Was working for no money.
3: In August 1966, families came together for a meeting at Jim Barrack Wave Hill Station. It was there they decided enough was enough.
2: They had meeting, yeah.
4: What on we ended?
2: Yep.
4: They never involved anyone?
2: No, they never involved anyone. They just had meeting.
4: Yes, all the family together? And
2: all the family together.
4: A big meeting?
2: Yep. Big meeting, one meeting, and that's it. Everybody walk out.
4: Vincent Lingrave and Dignan start that meeting? Yeah.
2: Yep, he was there. No, they just said we had enough. You know, enough is enough, Vincent said. Everybody start walking, yeah. Yeah, I was a part of walk-up. And when we went to Cody Creek, that seen that water now, eh, Cody Creek. Yeah, that had no water. Yeah, and all the ladies started digging for water. They found the surrogate ship, the water just come up. So we had lunch there. Everybody just keep walking. They was feeling, they was thinking, you know, all the white men might come and shoot them, you know. That's what they was thinking.
3: George was only 7 years old at that time, but those memories have stayed with him.
2: Everybody pulled up there and Vincent would start talking there, you know. This is the land belonged to Gurindji, he said. He pointed out that's where we're going to live. That's where we're going to find this promised land, he said. Everybody got excited. we got a hand back. Our family was happy.
4: The whole full of an happy.
2: The whole full of an happy.
5: How does it feel? I am a proud Gurindji woman. I am proud what we have achieved, our old people have achieved. Our elders made me who I am today. A strong Gurindji woman, a leader in the community. We wouldn't have indigenous organizations without their leadership, without what they've done. And I think being who you are, you're standing firm, you get to the stage where you win. You win some, you lose some, but we won this one. And we want to keep it alive with our children. We tell our children it's not only about sports, all that, it's about what has happened. Why do we celebrate Freedom Day?
3: At Freedom Day, elders are making sure that the next generation hear those stories too.
2: Well, this creek was springing. Mm. But that one still springing.
6: Springing, like what that mean?
2: Water.
6: That lady is here.
7: Like encouraging us for stand up for ourselves.
8: 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Carrying the
9: courage and resilience, and proud to be proud who they are, you know, and where they came from. But also to listen and learn about

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1: For the young mob growing up here, country is at the heart of those stories.
2: Feel great to be here. Feel like home is home to us. It's our land. Grow up in here. It's a part of our land.
3: We'll never forget where we walked off and where our land. We came as one from all different tribes, came in one.
4: Maybe they might have a look at the videos or, you know, maybe tell stories, you know.
5: Yeah, hey, that feeling.
4: Yeah. This is where I live. This is where I grew up. This is my birthplace.
6: That was Gurindji elder George Edwards speaking with his grandson Orlando Rubunja. You also heard reporting from Karma's Brenton Woods and community voices from Freedom Day celebrations in Kalkarindji. Well, that's the weekly news and review for another week. 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I'm Adam Evans. 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
9: Hi, this is Noddy. Thanks so much for your company and welcome to the program for the week commencing the 31st of August 2026. This is Aussie Music Weekly, your weekly fix of new, local and independent Australian music. Coming up on this week's show, got the brand new single on the way for Tusha. We also bring you something from a past In Focus interviewee here on the show, Leisha Louise. And we head to Brisbane for something from a band called Bugs. In our In Focus interview segment this week, we're going to be chatting with Sarah Grace Buckley, all about her new solo career outside of her family band, The Buckleys. And later this hour, we've got a bit of a milestone to commemorate. Yes, as we backtrack to the 80s decade for something from The Voice himself. Yes, Mr. John Farnham. All that and stacks more, so do hope you can stay with us. Well, to kick things off, it's a super catchy tune from a Fremantle five-piece called Grub. This one comes from their upcoming self-titled album, which will be due out on the 9th of October. Their sound, they compare it as a bit of a blend of funk and disco. Let's see what you think as we get into Grub with Shake It.
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0: The sounds there of Sydney duo Largo, who we've played a few times here on the show. That's their latest tune called What I Need. The song was written by lead singer Mel Bailey, all about the complex relationship that she has with her sister. And Largo have got a series of dates coming up, which all gets underway on September the 12th when they're playing in Wollongong. September 19th, they're playing in Leichhardt in Sydney. September 24th, they head to Melbourne. The night after, September 25th, they're in Launceston in Tasmania. Sticking in Tasmania on September 26th, playing in Hobart. October the 3rd, they're at Wombarol on the central coast of New South Wales. October 16th, they're playing in Warriewood on the northern beaches of Sydney. October 17th, sticking in Sydney, playing at Marigal. And October 21st, they're playing in Parramatta in the western suburbs of Sydney. Check out their website for details of the actual venues, which surprisingly haven't been provided to us. So it always feels a bit weird reading out just locations on their own. 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It's Noddy here. Up shortly, something new from Tusha. Also coming up, the new single from past In Focus interviewee here on the show, Leisha Louise.
1: If I have one wish, I'd turn back time to the summer of 1969.
0: And we head to Brisbane for the new one for the band Bugs. So on this week's program, it's our In Focus interview segment as always. This time around, we are chatting with Sarah Grace Buckley from The Buckleys, but not about the family band itself, all about her latest solo career. And later this hour, we head back to the mid part of the 80s decade for something from John Farnham. We're on to Adelaide trio Sun Sick Daisy. These guys have done some recent supports to the likes of The Boys, Pacific Avenue, as well as Ballpark Music. And this song is all about peer pressure and the importance of setting boundaries. Sunsick Daisy for you now with Bitter Start.

0: sounds there of an Aussie artist with South Asian descent. Yes, his name is Tusha, and that's a song all about watching someone you love struggle with their mental health and feeling powerless to ease their pain. And it's actually written from the perspective of a support person. That tune is called Spell. And you heard it right here on Aussie Music Weekly, which is the program you are tuned into right around Australia on the Community Radio Network. And regular listeners of the program would know that around about this time each week, we do our In Focus interview. Known for her work with her family band, the Buckleys, over a period of more than a decade, Sarah Grace Buckley has now stepped out on her own with her debut solo project. And to tell us all about it, we welcome Sarah to Aussie Music Weekly. Hey, Sarah, how you doing?
1: Hello, good, thank you. So thanks so much for having me.
0: No worries at all. Well, as the primary songwriter of the Buckleys, I'm guessing that not everything that you would have composed with the band would necessarily have been the right fit. So how much freedom to explore different sounds does recording as a solo artist provide you with?
1: It's basically Buckleys. We've been in the industry for about 14 years. We started very young, and yeah, I've always been the main songwriter and then written a lot of songs with a lot of other artists as well, which I love doing. But this whole project kind of came about just because I had a few songs. I've written some songs that I really loved that just didn't really fit with what the Buckleys were doing, and also not quite right to pitch out to other people. And just like, yeah, generally just like, I think when you're writing for yourself, or not even for like an intentional project or anything, as a songwriter, you can kind of, it's just very personal, and you can kind of go into, you know, you're just talking about your own stories as if you're writing a diary, essentially. And so that was kind of, yeah, the inspiration. And a lot of the songs that you'll hear down the track on, we're doing an EP, are a lot more personal. And so, yeah, it's exciting to have that kind of freedom, I guess, to just kind of explore some more in-depth storytelling that's just, you know, me.
0: Yeah, of course. Well, 14 years is a long time. What would you say was the catalyst for, I guess, making that big, bold decision to say, yeah, I'm going to do something on my own here?
1: Yeah, honestly, it was the creative side of it. Just because I think, yeah, when you're writing for any project, whether it's the Buckleys or another artist, like you have, you know, it's a brand, and you know, there's a certain tone and story and sound and things like that. And I love that, you know, songwriting is my favorite thing. And all of that stuff I love to lean into and explore. But yeah, I think the catalyst was just me wanting to kind of tell some of my own stories, which I haven't really done before. And written, honestly, I was writing without any real intention necessarily to release some of these songs. Then I was like, oh, well, I don't want them to be heard either. So yeah, it just didn't really sit anywhere else. So that was the inspiration.
0: And what sort of support and encouragement did you get from your siblings, Molly and Lachlan, as part of the project?
1: Yeah. So Molly, Lachlan and Dylan, they were all very supportive and are very supportive. They're all the best. And yeah, there was never any weirdness or anything because, you know, we're all family. I think that was another thing, like my realization, because I was a bit nervous about doing something by myself. But I think the realization that, oh, we're like literally a family band. We can't get away from each other. So there's no worry about that. Doesn't mean anything's ending. It's just, you know, another adventure as well.
0: Great. We are chatting with Sarah Grace Buckley all about her debut solo project. Now, Sarah, your new music's been produced across two locations, namely Sydney and Nashville. Now, Nashville's certainly been a place that you've also worked in many times with the Buckleys. So what is it that draws you back there for recording purposes?
1: Yeah, so it's interesting. So basically this song, Tequila and Mexico, the first single just put out, was written a few years ago. I wrote it in Nashville with two incredible songwriters over there. We had the demo produced, one of the guys who wrote it, Matt McVaney, produced it, the demo on the day. And I've always loved the song. I wrote it for the Buckleys, of course, back then, but it just didn't really fit with, you know, like all those things I was just talking about, our sound and what we're doing. So I've just had it up my sleeve for the past couple of years, and there were a few times I'd pitched it to some other artists, but then always ended up when people were like, yeah, I'd love to record, I'd be like, no, I'm gonna take it back, because I just couldn't let it go. There was just like something in me that, you know, was keeping me holding on to it. Then when we're working on this project, I reached out to Matt, who produced the demo, and said, hey, do you reckon you could just finish off that demo that we had already and just, you know, mix it up a little bit and polish it up? And then, yeah, and then that's what you hear now. So it's actually, yeah, it was written and recorded, you know, a few, maybe 4 years ago. And yeah, we've just polished it up a bit and put it out now.
0: Yeah, great, great. Well, as you've mentioned a couple of times already in the interview, across your music career, you've written a number of songs that have then gone to be successfully recorded by other artists. So what sense of satisfaction do you get when you hear another musician interpret one of your creative works?
1: Oh, I love it. It's so special to be able to write. Well, yes, mostly you're writing with the artist in the room, and then they'll decide whether or not they record it, as opposed to me just pitching out songs. Yeah, so I've written with a bunch of incredible artists, and yeah, telling their stories is something that is really special. And yeah, that's kind of the craft of songwriting, I guess, which I absolutely love doing. And yeah, being able to tell other people's stories, but then yeah, it's kind of a different thing now, me just telling my own story. I haven't really done that as much before. But yeah, no, it's very special to hear something that you've written be, you know, sung and put out by another artist. Tyler Rodriguez has a song she put out on her record, and I'm seeing it on TikTok now, like being played all around the world, and it's very cool to see and hear.
0: Yeah, I'll bet. Okay, as you alluded to, the first taste of your solo work is the single Tequila and Mexico. Tell us what this one's all about.
1: Yeah, so this, like I said, we recorded it over in Nashville, and just put it out. It's a bit of a fun tune. yeah, it's essentially just about, you know, going through some bad loves, I guess, and then, you know, meeting someone that just works and fits together like Tequila in Mexico.
0: Love it. All right, well, let's play it now. And Sarah, thank you so much for joining us here on Aussie Music Weekly.
1: Thanks so much for having me. Have a great day.

was Sarah Grace Buckley with what is her debut solo single, Tequila and Mexico. So certainly looking out for some new material from her on the solo front. We've reached around about the halfway point of this week's edition of Aussie Music Weekly. Do hope you can stick around because we've got some stuff up shortly from a Perth band called Sugar Wife. The new single for past In Focus interviewee Leisha Louise is not too far away, as is the new one from Brisbane band Bugs. Up next, though, we're going to do the backtrack segment. This time around, we're heading back exactly 40 years ago for something from John Farnham from the 80s decade. But to get us there, it's something from a seven-piece collective from Melbourne called Ungus. Yeah, these guys must have been under my radar for quite some time because this track is from their seventh album, The Fun House, which was released just last week. The band have a little bit of an eclectic fusion of styles and genres going on as well, and I think you'll hear it in this track. Ungus for you now with Funrable.

Soundtrack time now here on Aussie Music Weekly. It's hard to believe that in around about a month's time, a classic Australian album will turn 40. The album, of course, was Whispering Jack, first released on September 29, 1986, and went on to sell a whopping 1.6 million copies to this day, still being the highest-selling album by an Australian artist. And, of course, that artist in question is Mr. John Farnham. Well, as part of the milestone, a huge concert is taking place at Melbourne's Rod Laver Arena about a week ahead of what would have been the release date of the album. It's being billed as the Songs of John Farnham, a living legend, amazing lineup, including the likes of Jimmy Barnes, Tina Arena, Kate Sobrano, Diesel, and heaps more. So if you're in Melbourne, go along and check that out. Well, in addition, the album is going to be re-released, including some new editions on vinyl, as well as a whole stack of limited edition merchandise, which will come out as a result of that. Well, what a perfect excuse now to backtrack to the year 1986, and from the album in question, Whispering Jack, this is John Farnham's Pressure Down.

sounds there of a Perth six-piece band who were formed all the way back in 2017. They cite influences such as Jeff Buckley and Blur, and I think you can hear a little bit of both of those on that track. Sugar Wife there and Getting Closer, a song all about starting a new year full of fresh ambition. 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The music continues now as we play something from past In Focus interviewee Leisha Louise. This track comes from her current album Strike to Ignite. In case you missed our interview with her a couple of months back, it is still available for streaming off our website, AussieMusicWeekly.com.au. She's a blues and roots artist with over 20 years of national and international touring behind her, so certainly a lot of experience. And this is her new single. It's called Woodstock.

sounds there of an old country duo from Gippsland in regional Victoria, made up of members Janine Garvey and Eric Collier. They're called No Promises, and that was their latest single called Siren. Group were formed during the COVID-19 pandemic. Well, we've got time to squeeze in one more track on this week's edition of Aussie Music Weekly. Before we have to say goodbye, let's bring you something out from Melbourne indie pop artist Sophia J. Smith. This track she co-wrote with Alexander Gow, a name you might remember from the Melbourne pop band Oh Mercy, and it's called Confession.

on this week's edition of Aussie Music Weekly. Before we have to say goodbye, let's bring you something out from Melbourne indie pop artist Sophia J. Smith. This track she co-wrote with Alexander Gow, a name you might remember from the Melbourne pop band Oh Mercy. And it's called Confession.

around Australia on the Community Radio Network and heard through your local community radio station. This is Aussie Music Weekly, and unfortunately that's all the time that we have to share with you new local and independent music on this week's edition of the show. But don't despair, we'll be back at the same time next week on the same station you're hearing us through right now. And on next week's show, we're going to start to bring you all the action from Brisbane's Big Sound Festival. 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Well, to take us out, it's Brisbane trio Bugs, and from their fourth album, Head Noise, which dropped just last week. Group has certainly been a mainstay on the Brisbane scene for over a decade, so they've built up quite a loyal fan base. And this is their new one. It's called Tough Love. And I'll see you next week.

0: 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That's something you can fix.
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2: 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Hi, how you doing? This is James Rain for RAD, recording artists, actors and athletes against drink driving. You know, a great song can last forever, but so can the consequences of drink driving. Cause a crash because you drank too much and it'll follow you for the rest of your life. 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Just keep them off the road, because friends don't let friends drink drive.
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0: In regional and rural areas of our great country, the sun brings a heavy toll. 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
1: Here I come, baby, yeah! Groovy, baby. I just lost my mojo, but I found it on Valley FM 89.5. Right on. Your dial, baby. Oh, behave.

And hi there, you're listening to the Dirt Music Radio Show, coming to you as it does every week from the studios of 2SER. Stuart Coops my name, thanks for joining me. Got a bit of a cold this week, but hopefully we'll get through the show. If you're wondering what Dirt Music is all about, let me tell you, Dirt Music is a radio show about music that comes from the heart and takes absolutely no prisoners. What you're about to hear can come from right across the musical spectrum, just so long as it's made with no concession whatsoever to fad or to fashion. So it's another week, another Dirt Music, lots of music to get through. Some of it's old, some of it's new, some of it, of course, is in between. Bunch of people I know, including my good self, have been excited by the release of a newish old album from the Cramps. It's called Greatest Gravy, and it was recorded in Memphis in 1977 with Alex Chilton as producer. We're going to have a listen to two songs from it, a version of Jimmy Lloyd's 1958 song Rocket in My Pocket, and then after that, the Cramps' take on the Charlie Feathers song I Can't Hardly Stand It. And then, after two Cramps songs, we're going to have a listen to something from the Twisted Teens, who are from New Orleans, coming to Australia for the first time later in the year, but very obviously have listened to just a little of the Cramps. So let's get underway on Dirt Music. This is Rocket in My Pocket.

A bit of raucous roots music to get us underway this week on Dirt Music. Two songs from the Cramps. First up, their version of Rocket in My Pocket, and then their take on I Can't Hardly Stand It, followed by the Twisted Teens. A song called Weather the Season from their brand new album, Florida Water Blues. Twisted Teens, a duo who are mighty fun. I think they've done two albums to date, and as I mentioned earlier, coming to Australia for the first time in December of this year, 2026. Now, let's have a listen to something from, he's 80 years old now, the great songwriter and singer Ray Wiley Hubbard. And then we're going to listen to a song that is referenced in the tune we're about to hear. That sounds complicated. I've got a cold or the flu, but it does make sense, and it'll make sense to you.

I'm sure you worked out what I was doing there. We listened to Ray Wiley Hubbard with the song Cobwebs from his brand new album called Reel to Reel for Real. It's an album he has just released, aged 80 years of age. And then I went, as you expected, by playing a couple of the tunes that were referenced in Cobwebs. The White Stripes doing their version of Dolly Parton's Jolene. And then I love the line where one of the characters in the song, he sings, agrees with Robert Palmer, the famous critic, that Charlie Patton, not Robert Johnson, was the father of the Delta Blues. So I thought we'd have a listen to the great Charlie Patton doing Screaming and Hollering the Blues. Now, let's have a listen to something new from Victoria, a band I like a lot called Munro. New song from them.

That would have had you up and dancing. I'll tell you about it in a minute. Three tunes there, three more on Dirt Music this week. Munro, they come from Victoria. New song from them called For Fiona. Then something new from Lucy Wise, who'll be on the show probably towards the end of September. New song from Lucy Wise called Luminous. And then that vibrant piece we listened to, Annie Meros, yes, and the song Descarga Royal. The band are a discovery of Dan Orbach, and Mark in the Sydney suburb of Miranda, who suggested I played them, said he can hear echoes of Santana and the Sir Douglas Quintet. All right. Annie Meros. I think that's right. All right, let's have a listen now to something that is about 30 years old. It's the Wallflowers, a band fronted by Bob Dylan's son. They are coming to Australia at the end of the year in December to play all of their classic album from 1996, Bringing Down the Horse. And they're also going to play all of Tom Petty and the Heartbreakers, Long After Dark. Let's have a listen. Refresh your memory, or you may have passed them by when the album first came out. Let's have a listen to The Wallflowers.

Three more wonderful tunes there on Dirt Music this week. First up, fronted by Bob Dylan's son, Jacob Dylan, it was The Wallflowers with the song Sixth Avenue Heartache. And as I've mentioned, The Wallflowers coming to Australia in December of this year and playing in its entirety. They're bringing down the Horse album. On that show, they're also going to be playing all of Tom Petty and the Heartbreakers' Long After Dark album, which came out in 1982. So from that album, we listened to Straight Into Darkness, probably my favourite song ever about being in an aeroplane, something that I don't enjoy in the slightest. And then after that, you can't have escaped the news that we lost the truly, truly great Dolly Parton a few days ago. How many Dolly Parton songs could we have played pretty much the whole show and next week and the week after? But I just picked one that kind of summed up for me, Dolly Parton, My Tennessee Mountain Home. It is time for me to say goodbye to those of you taking the syndicated show. I hope you can join me again next week for another Dirt Music coming to you from the studios of 2SER and around Australia. Thanks, as always, to the Community Radio Network. But we're not done with Dolly Parton. No, no, no. Little known fact, unless you're an absolute Grateful Dead nerd, is that the Grateful Dead performed Dolly Parton's Tomorrow Is Forever in the early 70s. They did it about 10 times in concert. And we're going to listen now, yes, from the 24th of September 1972 in Connecticut, the Grateful Dead covering Dolly Parton, Tomorrow Is Forever.

concert. And we're going to listen now, yes, from the 24th of September 1972 in Connecticut, The Grateful Dead covering Dolly Parton, Tomorrow Is Forever.

Goodbye, bitch.

0: how you doing? This is James Rain for RAD, recording artists, actors and athletes against drink driving. You know, a great song can last forever, but so can the consequences of drink driving. Cause a crash because you drank too much and it'll follow you for the rest of your life. So when you know your friends have had too many, take their keys, drive them home, or stay up late listening to music. Just keep them off the road, because friends don't let friends drink drive.
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3: 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I know most alcoholic drinks have a lot of sugar in them, but is it okay to have a couple from time to time?
4: If you enjoy alcohol, it's generally acceptable to have 2 standard drinks a day if you're a woman and 4 standard drinks a day if you're a man. 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When mixing drinks, use low-joule or diet mixes such as Diet Cola, Diet Ginger Ale and Diet Tonic Water. You should also be aware that drinking a lot of alcohol can cause hypoglycemia if you're taking insulin or certain diabetes tablets. So remember to drink in moderation and be sure to discuss your alcohol use with your doctor or dietitian.
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2: 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Do they understand you? 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Call 000. 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
3: I must be one of the few people in the world who really loves being old. You know, you've got time to think about it all. And I think I'm very privileged. It's a lovely sort of freedom.
4: 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Thank you. Your stories
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When you hear the name guide dogs, you normally think of this. But did you know Guide Dogs New South Wales ACT also provides a range of other services to help people with vision loss to stay safe and independent? Best of all, they come to you, and their services are completely free. So if you know someone who's finding it hard to get around because of vision loss, give Guide Dogs a call on 1800 804 805. That's 1800 804 805. 89.5.

Now I was kicking back, drinking, talking, squawking, getting in deep. See, I had found the time to sit with a good friend of mine. He had a little trouble lately getting sleep. He was saying something I

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2: All right.
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Now Almighty God has called you. Oh, so far away. Maybe it's to save some boy or girl who might have gone astray. And with your star shining through the dark and lonely night, to light the path and show the way that's right.

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Kind of out of place. Now, not many people actually knew you or understood how you felt. But just a song from you could make the coldest heart melt. Well, you're singing for God now, in his chorus in the sky. Buddy Holly, I'll always remember you with tears in my eyes.

Man, Big Bopper is your name. God called you to heaven, maybe for new fortune and fame. Keep wearing that big Stetson hat and ramble up to the mic. And don't forget those wonderful words. You know what I like.

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1: What happened to international law in the wake of the Gaza genocide? Yes, the International Court of Justice, the International Criminal Court, rose to the challenge in a way, but the system was built in such a way that at least as a tool to stop a genocide in Gaza or the ethnic cleansing of Palestinians in the West Bank, it is useless. Even more useless, it is as a tool to rectify a momentous historical injustice that continues even more horrifically today.
2: That's Ilan Pape, and this is Alternative Radio. I'm David Barsamyan. This edition of AR features Ilan Pape on international law and the case of Gaza. The International Criminal Court is an independent judicial body that has jurisdiction over individuals charged with crimes against humanity, starvation, war crimes, and genocide. The Genocide Convention, which the U.S. has ratified, defines genocide as acts committed with intent to destroy, in whole or in part, a national, ethnical, racial, or religious group. In November 2024, after court deliberations on Gaza, the ICC issued arrest warrants for Israeli Prime Minister Benjamin Netanyahu and former Defense Minister Yoav Gallant. Israel denounced the ICC ruling as absurd and anti-Semitic. The U.S. response? It not only ignored the ruling, but leveled sanctions against ICC judges and lawyers. International law, to have any credibility, must be applied equally without fear or favor. Our guest today is Ilan Pape, an award-winning historian. He teaches at Exeter University in the UK. He was born in Haifa, Israel. From 1984 to 2006, he taught at the University of Haifa. Among his many books are A Very Short History of the Israel-Palestine Conflict and 10 Myths About Israel. He spoke at Brighton University in Brighton, UK. And now, Ilan Pape.
1: Gaza is an epicenter. The epicenter of an earthquake is usually the place where the worst damage is inflicted. In many ways, I do feel that Gaza, namely the genocide of Gaza, and the international reaction to the genocide, exposed in the starkest way possible as an epicenter what is wrong with the international system that we live in. It exposed what's wrong with our world, but it also uncovered, hopefully, a way forward not only for Gaza, for Palestine, or the Middle East, but for the world at large. It's difficult to say this when we have in mind the image of the destruction, of the dead, of the wounded, of the dispossessed, to say that this is a moment from which you can derive any optimism about the future. But I do believe, as an historian, that there are these moments in history where the worst is unfolding before our eyes, but the worst is also hiding deep, deep below a chance for a different kind of reality. Because it is so bad, it is so cruel, it is so inhuman, that you do hope that it awakes a lot of people who disregarded what happened there, or were complicit in what happened there, who might have a different perspective now, or needed a different perspective, unfortunately, when such horrific genocide and ethnic cleansing are being daily televised, and they cannot anymore claim ignorance of what's happening. I hope this is not too optimistic, But I do believe, again, from studying history, that there is this connection between a terrible moment and the awakening of what is better in humanity, whether it's compassion, whether it's solidarity, whether it is caring for someone and understanding that their fate is also strongly connected to your own fate. Time will tell, of course, if I'm right or not. Let me enumerate some of the bare realities that this human-made disaster area called the Gaza Strip has laid bare before us. Before doing that, let me preface by saying that the gap between those who recognize these terrible realities that were uncovered in the last 3 years and those who deny them is the gap between saving the Palestinians in the future and allowing the carnage to continue. It's the same gap between what you can do or cannot do for the people of Gaza and the way you relate to what you have seen, at least in the last 3 years, and of course, with a deeper understanding of what happened even in a much wider historical concept. Do notice, I did not say the gap between those who see these realities and those who do not see the realities, namely those who are ignorant of them. There's a difference between ignorance and denial. Anyone who is belonging to a government or an organization or as an individual who have the power to change the reality on the ground cannot claim ignorance about the most televised genocide of our time and its consequences. I wish it was the case that all we needed is to educate people and inform them of what happens and the implications of what happened. But what we need is not information. The information today is there. What we need is to refer to their morality, humanity, historical responsibility, to their vocation and accountability as politicians, and this is a far more difficult task ahead of us. Unlike so many members of civil society at large, with whom I engage, and many of you, I'm sure, are engaging in huge numbers, who through their willingness to know what really happened in Palestine since the arrival of Zionism and what unfolded during the Nakba of 1948 and what happened after 1948 in the history which the Palestinians call the ongoing Nakba, were willing to use that information or were prodded by this information to leave behind them their unconditional support in the past for Israel and their loyalty to the Zionist fabrications about the past and accepting the responsibility of their own countries and governments that in their name enabled the dispossession of Palestine and the Palestinians. Unlike these new members of the global solidarity movement that in the last 3 years joined the movement in unprecedented numbers, it seems that for most politicians who have the power to impact reality, the question is not what happened or how terrible it is what happened in Palestine or even how complicit they are in the catastrophe, but rather they ask themselves and they keep asking themselves how dangerous such an acknowledgement is to their careers and electoral future. But we should not despair of enumerating before them these bare realities that the epicenter of the human-made mega earthquake of Gaza had exposed. Here are some of them. Not all of them are globals, but all of them are issues that pertain directly to the future of Palestine or to the world at large within a framework that refuses to distinguish between what happens to the Palestinians and other injustices in the world. Let me begin with the collapse of the international legal system. I think that's probably one of the most important consequences. If we talk about Gaza as an epicenter of what happens to our systems in the world, I think it's a good place to start. What happened to international law in the wake of the Gaza genocide? It was built in 1945. The wish was to avoid another world war, another Holocaust. When the Human Rights Charter was drafted in 1948, and the United Nations was established in 1945 with all the relevant international tribunals which were meant to regulate international law and justice, still much of the world was colonized. And so the analysis behind what was wrong with the world and what should be done in order to overcome the realities of extremism were not done in consultation with the colonized world. The colonizers themselves, in a way, decided what is universal, what is international justice. And that comes back to bite us today, in the way that, for instance, so many people in the global south have little confidence in the international system as a fair system, but rather see it as a very biased idea and system that is not meant to serve them, but to serve what used to be the colonizers' world. And you can see it in the analysis. If you look at the documents of 45 to 48, when these people who took upon themselves this sacred mission to create an international system that would make sure that there's no third world war, when you look at their analysis, you can see that when they talk about the charters and convention and organizations that would prevent such a calamity, they point out to communism, to Nazism, to fascism as the causes of extremism. And these ideologies are depicted as the destroyers of the Enlightenment. And so they are absolutely confident that you need to return the 19th century Enlightenment and its principles in order to build a better world. The very same Enlightenment that enabled, without any moral inhibitions, slavery, imperialism, colonialism, and settler colonialism. It was not until 1960 that the possible connection was recognized and international and internalized, recognized and internalized in Europe, the connection between the mass Western killing of millions of people in the Americas, in Africa, in Asia, in Australia, and the mass killing of Europeans by Europeans, including 6 million Jews. The German slaughtering of people in Namibia had much to do with the Holocaust as anti-Semitism and Nazism. The Anglophile Hitler was inspired by the British mass killing of millions of people in the Indian subcontinent, as he wrote himself. As a result of this recognition, and once physical colonialism came to an end in the 60s, in the 1960s, in the 1970s, it was possible for those who were regulating international law in the world to define colonialism, finally, as a violation of international law. But when it was suggested that also settler colonialism, not only colonialism, would be regarded as violation of international law, namely not only looking at countries that gained independence because the empires collapsed as legitimate victims of international law, but looking at the people who were eliminated to enable new countries to become independent, then this was too much for the international system to stomach as part of building a new world. So, not surprisingly, if you look at the discussions about the need to define settler colonialism as a violation of international law, the United States, Canada, Australia, New Zealand, in those days South Africa was still under apartheid, and Israel were the ones who objected most strongly than anyone else to the idea of defining settler colonialism as a crime against humanity and violations of international law. So settler colonialism until today is not recognized as a violation in international law, although at least the United Nations produced recently conventions about the rights of indigenous people. The trajectory that allegedly is making international law more inclusive, for instance, by its reference to colonialism and to indigenous rights, by its condemnation of racism, of apartheid and segregation. This inclusive attitude, for me, is still a comfortable ride for the ex-colonizers. What Gaza, or the genocide of Gaza, did, it exposed a case study that was very challenging in terms of people's political career, one that demanded a rehaul of the educational system, of re-evaluating trade and diplomatic relations with Israel, if indeed the system built in 1945 was to be applied to a settler colonial state that clearly violated international law and should have borne the consequences. Or put differently, the seemingly justified action the West was willing to employ against Iran, North Korea, and Russia, and in the case of the United States, Venezuela, and Cuba, or more individual prosecutions of dictators in Africa or war criminals in Serbia. When all of this, on the basis of a very logical analysis, supported by quite a lot of works of scholars and human rights organizations, when all of that had to be employed, or even part of it had to be employed against Israel, the system collapsed. The actions were needed against what in 1948 the international community regarded as the most important act of restorative justice. That is, they saw Israel, within the discussion of building a new world, they saw the establishment of Israel as an act of justice, almost of ultimate justice, for compensating the Jewish people, not only for the Holocaust, but for centuries of anti-Semitism. And how would they compensate the Jews for that? By building a Jewish state in Palestine. Although this should have been realized long before the genocide in Gaza, after it, it's surely something we have to reassess, whether this was a restorative act of justice or whether it was actually a momentous act of injustice against the Palestinian people. Such a drastic reference that we are asking now European politicians to adopt in view of the project that was European at heart proved too much for the system of international law. Yes, the International Court of Justice, the International Criminal Court, rose to the challenge in a way, but the system was built in such a way that at least as a tool to stop a genocide in Gaza or the ethnic cleansing of Palestinians in the West Bank, it is useless. Even more useless, it is as a tool to rectify a momentous historical injustice that continues even more horrifically today. This is not only because international law has no teeth or powers of sanctions. I claim that Western indifference and at times complicity towards the genocide in Gaza is the outcome of the project which the West, the EU, Europe in general, and later the United States, conceived, executed, maintained, and protected as an organic project of what they would call the Judeo-Christian civilization. The problem that now in 2026, as in 1882, could only be realized with coercion, destruction, and total violation of international law. So how could it be a project of civilization if it needed so much violence to set it, to maintain it, to defend it? The unfolding, escalating violence toward the Palestinians should have triggered a soul-searching journey among those who established the project and still protected today. A soul-searching journey, as I mentioned, millions of members of the civil society undertook in recent years, but not their politicians. The motive, as I noted, of the politicians, and I think that's why they are not joining us in what is so clearly necessary, is that so many of them are self-centered. So many of them see politics not as a vocation, but as a career. And as long as such moral stances would be deemed too risky for them in terms of their future, they will do their best either to shun away from taking action or obey obediently, as they do in this country, the pro-Israeli lobby. There were many shields protecting that this inclination of politicians to boldly engage with the project of Zionism as a misguided European solution to the problem of anti-Semitism. Bygones are bygones, claimed the American and Europeans who dominated the so-called peace process. Yes, history 4,000 years ago is relevant to the future of Palestine, but history of colonization in Palestine, going back to the late 19th century and still continues, colonization and still continues today, is in the connection between that history and the reality unfolding in front of our eyes, were deemed by those who dominated the so-called peace industry or peace process as a waste of time and unhelpful journeys into an irrelevant past. You can read it in the, you know, even in the biographies and autobiographies of those Americans who were involved in the so-called peace process, how they blame the Palestinians for being stuck in the past, and in the same sentence justify the Zionist claim that what happened 4,000 years ago justifies the colonization of Palestine. Of course, since the brutality of Israel was undeniable, this kind of shield or this kind of antidote was not enough to justify Western indifference, that is, the bygones are bygones. You had to claim that insisting on the historical context as the only entry point for understanding the violence of either the Hamas in 2023 or the Israeli genocide in its wake, you had to insist that such a demand to look at the historical context before making a moral judgment of what happened, you had to insist in order to shield Israel that this is an act of anti-Semitism or Holocaust denial. And in some places, it is even articulated in such a way. For instance, in the directive that German university get, you are not allowed to talk about historical context when you are analyzing what happened in the last 3 years in Palestine. And even we in British university know the pressures we get from the pro-Israeli lobby, claiming that if we provide the context to the Hamas attack and the Israeli reaction, we are immediately branded as anti-Semites and Holocaust deniers. I'm not underestimating the difficulties that politicians face in the world with dealing with Israel, in reconciling a state that in the political scene of the West is defined as the only democracy in the Middle East, a high-tech and military power with a vibrant LGBTQ scene in Tel Aviv and successful appearances both on the OECD and Eurovision charts. Well, it's very difficult to undermine this image. And how do you reconcile that image with the image that emerges from leading international human rights report, including by two Israeli human rights reports from the scholarly community and the United Nations that frame the country as an apartheid state? How do you reconcile the image and the reality? And of course, what really will trouble every Palestinian friend I have is that Palestinians have argued this for decades. And of course, nobody listened to them. But now that other non-Palestinian are arguing the same, suddenly there is a clash between the image in Western politics and the reality on the ground. Another shield of trying to reconcile the image and the reality was to claim that the brutality and violence are either acts of self-defense, as we heard from Israel when he talks about the genocide in Gaza, and when this was too unreal to accept because the images were beyond explanation as self-defense, then you had to say that these were exceptions that do not prove the rule. Instead, of course, of seeing that the violence, for what it really is, the principal method of implementing an immoral, an impractical, an unsustainable project of imposing a European Jewish state at the heart of the Arab world at the expense of the Palestinians, with the aim of displacing and replacing them. This can only be done by brutality that had to escalate when it met later on the violence of the anti-colonialist movement. But these are not the kind of analyses that we are seeing. The figures of recent polls in Israel show you how wrong it is to assume that what we see is an exception and not the rule. It shows how inherently racist is the Israeli Jewish society, that these horrific policies are really fundamental features of the Zionist state and not actually exceptional attitudes and policies of that or other government of Israel, or the actions or the views of a marginal political movement. 93% of the Israeli Jews supported the genocide. Similar numbers support the assault on Iran. There is no official figures for how many Israeli Jews support the treatment of political prisoners, the harassing of and killing of farmers in the West Bank, the people of South Hebron, the dwellers of refugee camps in the West Bank, and above all, the continued actions against the 2 million people living in the Gaza Strip. And one can add to it the treatment of the activists in the last flotilla that came to try and help the people in Gaza. We do not have polls for how these actions are perceived by the vast majority of Israeli Jews, but it would be beyond belief if the level of support would not be similar to the one for the genocide and the other actions I have just mentioned. At one point last month, there were 6 million people in the Middle East that became refugees because of Israel. Does this mass dispossession has anything to do with the core idea of Zionism? It's a question at times that we're not allowed to ask. We're very lucky that I'm asking this question and you're still here and I'm still here. God knows with this government and the next government you have if this would be possible. So let's enjoy this freedom for a moment of asking, is the problem Zionism? Became like the worst kind of anti-Semitism is to raise questions against Zionism. Does this mass dispossession that we are viewing today, so many people are without their homes, is it not because of the core idea of Zionism? A project of Jewish settlers encouraged by Europe and later the United States to settle in Palestine, replace and displace the Palestinians so that the nightmare of the Holocaust could come to a closure. There was, of course, a different way of dealing with that nightmare. And the Holocaust was a nightmare. The whole Second World War mass killing of people, not just Jews, millions of other people, were slaughtered. There was another way of dealing with it, one that is still open, by the way. But the road was not taken. There was not one call from a European leader or European intellectual in 1945. There was not one call for the Jews of Europe to return, to stay, and rebuild a Europe that will produce antidotes to racism, fascism, and Nazism. There was no such call. but rather all the famous intellectuals of Europe gave unconditional support to the idea of creating or building a European Jewish state outside of Europe. And Jews, first not in great number, but then quite massively, accepted the anti-Semitic notion. That's the whole idea of Zionism. They accept the anti-Semitic notion that Judaism is a race, a different nation. So the Jews cannot be Americans, they cannot be British, they cannot be German, they cannot be Moroccan, they cannot be Iraqis, because they are a different nations. And for that matter, the Jews who lived in Palestine cannot be Palestinians. And therefore, they have a moral right and material support to cede a homeland from other people to make the nation state for the Jews as a different race. For the West, in the emerging Cold War, it was important to have a Jewish state that would be the first to declare that there is a new Germany, a denazified Germany. They needed it because of the emerging Cold War. You needed West Germany to be legitimized, even before denazification of West Germany even began. The damage was so more acute because racism in the society, in European societies, remained untouched, with the consequences clear to us today. Because instead of dealing with racism, you actually pushed the most important victim of European racism outside of Europe. It was much easier in those days, when the intellectual scenes was contemplating what was wrong and what was right of such a project, to regard it as a huge achievement of the Judeo-Christian civilization and its enemies, and an antidote to its enemies in the East, be they communists or Muslims. Had at that moment in time the West recognized the contribution of Islam to that civilization that they called the Judeo-Christian civilization, the preservation of Palestine as an Arab country connected to Islamic civilization would have been a far more just project than the idea of turning it into a European Jewish state. For Christian fundamentalists then and now, the project is an ideal twin solution for their Jewish question. The Jews are not among them, are not among their myths, because they all go to Palestine, and are part of a divine scheme that will bring back Jesus Christ, resurrect the dead, and begin a new 1,000 years of Christ's reign in the world. Even before the genocide, the Gaza Strip exposed the cynicism of the military industry and its role as another shield that was meant to prevent a discussion of a situation that is not complex and is quite straightforward, unlike the claim of the Israeli propaganda. The military industry, it seems, was not content with testing cutting-edge lethal weapons by exporting them to post-colonial areas of feuds and conflicts or ruthless police forces. The real theater where you could test the efficiency of weapons was the Gaza Strip. And not surprising, the genocide increased dramatically the Israeli military arms sales, as it did before that in 2014 and in 2009. The epicenter, however, has exposed also an alternative way forward. First and foremost, it showed the gap between Palestine as a symbol of justice and liberation in the eyes of millions of people in the world, and the pro-Israeli stances of the political elites and mainstream media. This gap is not limited to a disagreement between electorates or civil society, societies and their government of what should be the policy towards Israel. It is a symptom of the gap between the civil societies and the governments on most issues that have a moral dimension or a justice element in them. It relates to government's policy towards global warming, towards refugees, towards poverty, healthcare, education, and making ends meet to have reasonable life on this globe. A growing understanding that there is a connection between the fact that 72 million children in this world do not have any access to education and the dismal condition of your own education system is an important recognition of this gap between politics from above and the concern of the society at large. That there is a connection between the indifference to the Palestinians and to the homeless in one's own society. That there is a connection between supporting the State of Israel with arms and high tech and financial aid and the privatization of what should be public services and the slave markets of the multinational corporation, the gig economy of the transit drivers, the expulsion of immigrants from the United States and the brutality of the police and the toleration of the immiseration and carnage in Palestine. These things are connected. They are not connected in our mind, they are connected in the real world. There is a need for a new kind of politics and a new kind of politicians, less self-centered and not ones who view the electorate as a ticket to a fresh or continued political career, but as vocation, responsibility, without outraged salaries and pension deals, as if they were managing a huge multinational corporation and not representing the people of the country. This other kind of politics would not have stood idle, I believe, in the face of the most televised genocide in our times. And where would these politicians come from, is a good question. And I have a hope. And I ask myself, will the students who participated in the encampments in the campuses in solidarity with Palestine, the young people who marched in their millions for Palestine, who escalated their solidarity in actions such as Palestine Action, or boarded the flotilla to Gaza, will be they one day politicians not in marginal positions in parties, but with the power to make change? We have to believe that they will be. Otherwise, not only Gazans, not only Palestinians, not only Lebanese would continue to suffer, but also the world would be unable to collaborate on challenges that cannot be faced by one state alone, be it global warming, poverty, migration, or so on. We need more than just a new kind of politics. We need to ask why the courageous revolutionary movements of Occupy Wall Street, the Arab Spring movement, did not materialize into effective political movements. The answer is twofold in my mind. One has to do with the toxic impact of the established left parties on the revolutionary scene's possibility in the left, the social democratic parties of the West, and the establishment of the Democratic Party in the United States, that became ring-wing parties in order to win the center in politics and chasing out those who demanded genuine socialist agenda. Not surprising, people who also identify openly and clearly with the cause of Palestine, which gave, of course, the excuse for people to oust them from such social democratic parties as anti-Semitic or, if they were Jewish, as self-hating Jews. These parties are not the solution or an alternative to the kind of politics that poisons us today. Then there is the more authentic left that ideologically and historically always made the connection between socio-economic justice and Palestine, and yet still has not found a way to replicate the coalition that ad hoc brings millions to demonstrate for Palestine, but cannot be replicated into a seriously political force that can be a powerful, transformative political factor or movement. This requires soul searching, even in that part of the left, about lofty secular positions, misaddressing and misunderstanding the power of identity politics in the Arab world in general and in the Levant, what we call in Arabic the Mashrek in particular, that is Palestine, Syria, Lebanon, and Jordan. Only a dialogical front of religious and secular people, people of the left, and liberals with a modicum of humanity, green or otherwise, will be powerful enough to change politics from within, and as a consequence, adopt a policy that through sanctions and pressure would save at least the lives of thousands of Palestinians in the future. For a more fundamental change, for a decolonized, for a de-Zionized Palestine, we need changes in so many places, but I will just mention few of them. And I'm talking about not pressuring Israel to stop the carnage, but changing fundamentally the reality in Palestine and making it a free country as part of a liberation and decolonization process. For that, we need an Iran that rids itself from its dismal human rights record. We need a new Arab world that navigates as it used to before the arrival of imperialism within the rich mosaic of groups that are there, some of them ethnocultural, some of them are religious on the one hand, and the need of people to live reasonable life. There are too many millions of people who are hungry and angry in the Arab world to make it an effective force of changing the reality. A world that hoped that newly founded nation states will offer economic welfare and individual freedoms. This transition from the past at the end of the Ottoman Empire was never allowed to mature and develop. But this process of transition was not allowed to mature by the arrival of imperialism and Zionism, especially when Palestine, Lebanon, and Syria were targeted by imperialism, and Palestine, of course, by Zionism. When they interfered, and they had, of course, they have done it in alliance, unfortunately, with local individuals and movement who wished to dominate and control after the Ottomans, rather than sustain the fragile but durable, genuine coexistence of groups, faiths, and identities. And there's no better example than Palestine before 1948, when Muslim Christians and Jews coexisted. We're not romanticizing, we're not idealizing this coexistence, we are talking about it as a normal coexistence, when there is no existential danger to anyone. And therefore, yes, you can deal with the troubles that come in with a normal human society. But normal life, with all its problems, is something, ironically, Palestinians are craving for in the last 120 years. They want to have the normal problems of a human society. They're not even allowed to have that. With the exposure of these extensive cracks in the international system, also the cracks of the foundation of the State of Israel were exposed. The tragedy of Gaza is also a moment of opportunity because of that. History is not linear. History is cyclic. And once foundations have so much rot in them, they will collapse. But this could lead to a more misery unless we recognize what should fill the void that such inevitable disintegration would bring with it. Not only in Gaza, not only in Palestine, but in many, many parts of the world. If anybody thinks that you could limit the damage and the carnage and the destruction that are being now experienced by millions of people in Palestine, in Lebanon, in South Syria, if you think that you can limit that suffering to that part of the world alone, you are wrong. A war in the Gulf impacts the standard of living in the West, maybe will increase the realization that the future of the world, its economy, its social cohesion, its ability to deal with challenges such as global warming is connected to the world's attitude towards Palestine and Israel. And this is something that goes back to the fact that the world had decided that Palestine is such an important place, and that is the Western world decided that Palestine was such an important place that it had to be the place where Europe solves its own problems. Well, if they want, and I'm sure no Palestinians would object to it, if they want to let the Palestinians to have Palestine. The Palestinians would be the first one to be happy to say to the world, it's fine for us not to be connected to your problems, to your agenda, but you never allowed us such an independence. And as a good friend of mine used to say, and with this I would end, when I asked her, what would you think Palestinians will do if we are right and one day Palestine would be liberated and free? And she said, we will close the doors for 2 years and we ask no one to come and visit us, no one to come and help us. We just want to be with ourselves for 2 years and to feel what does it mean really to be free and independent. Thank you.
3: I wonder if you could say a bit more about the significance of imperialism and particularly the importance of oil in the Middle East and the way that Western imperialism has therefore supported the Zionist cause. I'd be interested in your view on that.
1: Of course, oil plays a very important role in the, especially the American, but not only the American, not only involvement in the Middle East, but the wish to be a dominant economic and political force. However, I think that what is so unique about the Zionist project is that in order to make what for me looks almost an impossible project when it was first suggested, you needed a very powerful coalition to make it a reality, and you needed even a more powerful coalition to sustain it. And the coalition could not have been made only by people who thought that Israel is a financial asset or a factor that would ensure benefits in the field of energy, fossil energy or petrol and so on. You needed far more than that to make such a project a reality. You needed Christian fundamentalists who thought that Israel has to exist because they believed really that this is something that is part of a divine scheme. And do remember the politicians in the late 19th century that were willing to push Britain to occupy Palestine, and not only to occupy Palestine, to make Palestine a Jewish state. Some of them were Christian fundamentalists belonging to evangelical Christians. So it was not just economic interest. There was also ideological interest. And then you have something that is not necessarily connected to petrol, the arms industry, the securitization industry, even the pharmaceutical multinational corporation are very much vested in Israel because the Israeli politicians are willing again and again to use the Israeli population as experiment for new drugs and so on. So you have to examine this international coalition, this powerful coalition, and understand that this is what really the Palestinians are facing, not just the military power of Israel, but the international coalition behind that military power. And I believe this coalition is weakening. And I believe members of this coalition, not necessarily for moral reasons, even for cynical reasons, do not regard Israel anymore as an asset, but as a liability. You can still use the petroleum of the Middle East without Israel. There are enough greedy people in the Arab world who would make sure that petrol gets to America even without normalizing relationship with Israel, certainly after the bombing of their countries by Iran in the last few months.
4: Thank you so much. You gave an excellent podcast with the Makdizi brothers.
1: Right.
4: You mentioned that even if Israel expands the Litani River and they take that land, that diplomacy will not be possible, that they will continue with an expansionist project. And the same with the Yellow Line in the Gaza Strip. So I guess my question is, what is your view, I guess, on the chance for diplomacy? And if there is no chance for diplomacy in this case, what are the options for politicians in terms of sanctions, the boycott movement, if diplomacy in the regular sense won't work with an expansionist project?
1: There is no chance for diplomacy, as I said in that podcast, but also in other places. The reason is that even the more genuine participants in the diplomatic efforts in what is called the Arab-Israeli conflict or the Palestine issue still believe that their role if they are Europeans or Americans or Canadians or whatever, that they believe their role is to mediate, that the two sides cannot come together unless they offer their mediation services. You know, I met a lot of young civil servants in about four or five foreign ministries in Europe in the last few months. And what was characteristic of these young people, they were members of a section in the foreign ministry that was called the Middle East Peace Process. So I asked them, do you understand that you are in a section of nothing and anything? And it doesn't bode well for you that your colleagues thought that this is the section you belong to. The director of the section, when always I say this, says now it's time for lunch. Because I think she or who, in some cases it's she, sometimes it's him, realize that this is true. So diplomacy depends what we mean by this. If diplomacy is used to save the Palestinians, to defend the Palestinians, yes, there is a role for diplomacy. If diplomacy continues to play the game, what is needed is mediation, then it provides, intentionally or unintentionally, immunity for Israel to continue its policies of genocide in Gaza, of ethnic cleansing in the West Bank, and intimidating the region as a whole.
5: I would like to know, what is your position or your analysis about censorship?
1: This is an interesting question, because I'm not terribly sure that this censorship is working once it moved to alternative media and the cyberspace. The bottom line was that the lobby is very good in pressuring mainstream media, established media, political elites. It found it very difficult to challenge civil society. You can cause community centers to be shut. You can intimidate universities, you can intimidate churches and so on. But it's less effective than intimidating a politician by saying to him or her, we will support your rival if you will not support our cause. And I think in a similar way, it's too much of a fluid water to be contained. And you can, on the one hand, yes, there is attempt to, of course, to use the Israeli connection to Meta, to Microsoft, and so on. And they will do all they can, of course, to make sure that they think that this would be good enough tool to somehow make the images that this alternative media brought to public attention, the information that was brought to public attention, disappear. I don't believe it will work. First of all, because the already information is there. So you can close it, but it's there. For me, it's the inevitable pathological phase Israel has arrived at. We have about 1,000 clips of Israeli soldiers from Gaza documenting some of the worst things that they did to the people of Gaza. They documented it, disappear. I don't believe it will work. First of all, because the already information is there. So you can close it, but it's there. For me, it's the inevitable pathological phase Israel has arrived at. We have about 1,000 clips of Israeli

0: is an Israel that doesn't care about international law, that is not afraid of public opinion, that is not afraid of condemnation, that still, when its own citizens say, you know, but we are being thrown out of restaurants, from taxis, we are unwelcome, they still are happy to believe their government's explanation that this is just a continuation of anti-Semitism and hatred of Jews. Not everyone buys it. Unfortunately, those Israelis who don't buy it choose to leave rather than to create an anti-Zionist movement. But this is changing as well. I mean, there is a growing willingness, I think, to challenge Zionism also from within Jewish communities, and that is very promising. Thank you.
1: Thank you all so much.
2: 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He spoke at Brighton University in Brighton, UK in June. Ilan Pape, an award-winning historian, teaches at Exeter University in the UK. 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

0: This is New York City. I'm James B., and stay tuned now for The Man. With 2 hours of uninterrupted nostalgia, with the accent on jazz. And now, the sounds of satin. Tom Parker.
1: My thanks to you, James B., and hi, everyone. Tom Parker with you for the next 2 hours, our musical bag, Nostalgia, with the accent on jazz. Always a delight to spend these 2 hours together with you. This is our time. Our time to relive laid-back sounds of yesteryear. From New York, jazz, nice and easy.

California's pride and joy, the Clayton Hamilton Big Band. Early days for this band, 2001, a super album. All their albums are super. This is their third album at that particular time. Clayton Brothers, that's John on bass. Jeff was the alto player, alto sax, together with Jeff Hamilton on drums. They formed the big band, that sound, back in 1985. It's been no looking back. Nice to meet you. Nice to meet you. Our track from this album is called Shout Me Out. It's on the label Fable. From Manhattan, this borough of New York City, we'd like to welcome in stations now throughout Australia to all states. Thanks to the Australian Community Radio Network, the network sponsored by APRA, bringing you the music of the nation through community stations. Welcome to the sounds of New York City. Welcome. Always good to be with you. Tom Parker in the chair and the music.

Your Day in the Life, a day in the life of a fool. A wonderful song from the pen of the Brazilian musician-composer Luiz Bonfá. It's taken from that film Black Orpheus. Manhã de Carnaval, or A Day in the Life of a Fool, became, of course, the first bossa nova composition to gain popularity outside of Brazil. And one of the first Brazilian jazz bossa songs that actually kick-started that bossa nova craze that, of course, enveloped our 1950s onwards musical world. Everybody sang it, and why not? It's a great song, isn't it? A Day in the Life of a Fool. That's Kenny Rankin, his album of the same name. Well, the blues he heard as a boy in Oklahoma, the swing he learned on his first big band job, and the modern sounds of the West Coast School certainly welcomed him in. I'm talking about the guitarist Bunny Kessel. Fitted very comfortably into Los Angeles, 1950 through 70s. LA, with its city just full with musicians, live clubs, the recording studios, both film and music, certainly abounded. And you know what? Yep, Bunny Kessel was there.

The popularity of this guitarist, Barney Castle, was just huge amongst the jazz and record industry people back in those days. For many years, he was what they call a first call guitarist for studio film and television recording sessions. He was a member of this group known as the Wrecking Crew, a loose collective of American session musicians who were, of course, masters at their trade and consequently on first call to the recording studios. Quite the guitarist was Barney Castle. Listening there to, of course, the Paul Simon composition, Sound of Silence. Barney Castle on guitar, the vibes of Bobby Hutcherson, bass and drums of Chuck Domenico and Elvin Jones. The album is called Feeling Free on Contemporary label from the year of 1969. Of a kind time right now, your pairing up of a couple of song titles put together in sentence form. You're two of a kind. Righto. This week, well, hi Mary Lou. How are you? Mary Lou, thanks for your two of a kind goes like this. Once in a while, give me a little kiss, will ya? Huh?

Well, once in a while, give me a little kiss, will you? Huh? The Denning sisters and April Stevens. It's a goodie, and our thanks going out to Mary Lou. Mary Lou, let's hear from you again, and we'll do it again next week. That's right, two song titles together in sentence form. You're two of a kind. You're listening to From New York, Jazz Nice and Easy across Australia on the Community Radio Network. I'm Tom Parker. Jimmy Nepper, jazz trombonist, perhaps best known for his productive but stormy association with the bandleader Charles Mingus. Jimmy Nepper's reputation back in the 1950s and 60s as one of the most original sounding trombone players came to a halt when in an argument with the volatile Mr. Mingus, Jimmy Nepper was punched in the mouth, smashing teeth as well as seriously affecting his embouchure. It would be several years before Jimmy Nepper could regain his full range on his trombone, but regain he did and remained a front runner until his passing, and that was back in 2003. This is he from his album Dream Dancing.

Harold Arlen's composition, good one too. This time, The Dream's on Me. Listening here to the trombone of Jimmy Nepper. It's taken from his album. The album is called Dream Dancing. Still a couple of love songs. So

Julie London and How Did He Look? And Diana Krall with I Don't Stand a Ghost of a Chance with You. Just a couple of love songs right there. You know, from a popularity point of view, the Vernon Duke classic composition, I Can't Get Started, has been a total winner ever since Vernon Duke wrote it back in 1936. Vocally, it came to us back then from the Broadway production, Broadway Follies. It was sung by one Bob Hope. That's right. The following year, I Can't Get Started, that was in 1937. Well, it reached its peak with the trumpet playing of Bunny Berrigan. Really put the song in its rightful spot, high in the Great American Standard ratings. Well, so many musicians and singers have recorded the song over the years, so I guess it's time to make a choice of your all-time favourite recording. Well, when I first heard this next record, well, to me, without a doubt, no ifs or buts, this is the one. This is the one. This is the nicest version of I Can't Get Started, from my opinion. Enjoy with me now the cornet playing of Warren Vacher.

See, told you it was good. The cornet of Warren Vacher. And I can't get started. Songwriter Jimmy Van Heusen was a decade or two younger than the most famous of the Tin Pan Alley masters. I'm talking about people like George Gershwin, Berlin, Cole Porter, etc. And consequently was at the peak of his powers during the period when pop tunes started getting simpler and simpler. I'm talking about the 1950s and 60s. There were certainly cream of the crop. Was a decade or two younger than the most famous of the Tin Pan Alley masters. I'm talking about people like George Gershwin, Berlin, Cole Porter, etc. And consequently was at the peak of his powers during the period when pop

Songs of Jimmy Van Heusen, good ones too. Like Someone in Love in the hands of Mr. Sinatra. And then that Nancy with the laughing face. The sounds of Paul Desmond. Jimmy Van Heusen songs. From New York, this is Jazz Nice and Easy, serving Australia with laid-back sounds designed with only you in mind. Restful sounds to ease you in or ease you out of that helter-skelter day. In Manhattan, I'm Tom Parker. It's time now for our special of the week, Sound Trilogy. Three tracks of that special guest or a musical theme.

The tragedy of guitarist Grant Green's death, early 1979, was compounded by the fact that his recorded output for that last decade and more of his life was, for the most part, commercial and lacking in individuality. He certainly deserved better, but the economics of keeping a band working and holding down a record contract forced him into situations below his talent. Fortunately, Blue Note Records thoroughly documented his artistry on a number of sessions under Grant Green's leadership in the early 1960s, sessions that were recorded with musicians like Jimmy Smith, John Patton, drummer Lee Morgan, Horace Parlin, Lou Donaldson and more. Our sound trilogy features just one of those reproduced Blue Note albums brought back to life from that year of 1964. Thanks to one Michael Cuscuna, who dug into the Blue Note vaults, rediscovering jazz gems from those early forgotten days. The guitarist, Grant Green.

That Surrey with a fringe on top. Guitarist Grant Green. Unknown outside of his hometown, St. Louis, Grant Green was heard by the tenor saxophonist Lou Donaldson, who brought Green to New York in 1960 and into the label Blue Notes. The label always operated on a family basis, developing an impressive cross-fertilizing repertory, a group of musicians. Grant Green was quickly and fully instated a member of the Blue Note family. Grant Green represented not only a fresh, vibrant new voice with his guitar, but brought back jazz lines into a music world of pop rock guitar that had saturated the music world. He executed bright, clean lines that never fully abandoned the melody, emphasized linear single note improvisations, and possessed a unique rhythmic momentum that certainly remains unmatched today. The guitar of Grant Green.

Django, guitarist Grant Green. Grant Green recorded prolifically for Blue Note Records as both leader and a sideman. Music critics wrote of his performances in hard bop, in soul and jazz and bebop. Grant Green, a severely underrated player during his lifetime, one of the great unsung heroes of the jazz guitar, his playing immediately recognizable, his sound lithe, loose, slightly bluesy, and righteously groovy. A severely underrated musician during his lifetime, Grant Green was one of the great unsung heroes of the jazz guitar. Although Green mentioned guitarists Charlie Christian and Jimmy Rainey as influences, Green always claimed he listened to horn players, Charlie Parker, Miles Davis, and not other guitar players as influences. He preferred single notes playing, avoiding at all times chordal playing. His guitar playing in his music, plain and simple. Grant Green. Unique.

odd as it may seem, guitarist Grant Green is simultaneously one of the most and the least celebrated guitarists in jazz history. Grant Green played on 15 sessions for Blue Note Records in 1961, 18 more in 1962, and another 18 in 1963. He made 22 albums as a leader between 1960 and 1965. His passing in 1979 at the age of 44, drugs the culprit, saw Blue Note's Michael Cuscuna dig into the Blue Note vaults and start releasing more of the brilliance of the man known as Grant Green. We remember him. Grant Green. And that's our sound trilogy of the week.

Good album, this one, belonging to the Sounds of Terence Blanchard, his album called Let's Get Lost, and a good oldie, exactly like you. Settle back, let's enjoy some of that DB3 big sounds of the Hammond organ. Yes, Mr. Jimmy Smith.

That big B3 Hammond organ sound, wonderful. Jimmy Smith, the Hammond organ. Kenny Burrell, the guitar player. George DeVivier on bass. And Mal Lewis on drums, that year of 1963. The ever popular Mr. Jimmy Smith. Wow, some musician. That's his composition called The Sermon. And it's taken from this album called Jimmy Smith Plays the Blues. Indeed.

From New York, Jazz Nice and Easy is produced in studios in Manhattan, New York City, and heard nationally across Australia on the Community Radio Network. Well, that old clock on the wall says we're out of here. It's time to close out our little soiree. Let's do it again next week. Same time, same place. Well, I'll see you here. In New York, I'm Tom Parker.

Guitarist Chuck Lew, first up on the breeze this week on the Community Radio Network, and appropriately starting over, and it comes from the Heads Up International Collection. Welcome along to the program, The Breeze, as usual, coming from the studios of 4MBS Classic FM, MBS Lite Digital Radio, and Silver Memories Nostalgia Radio in Brisbane, right the way around Australia on the Community Radio Network.

Pianist Bobby Lyle, now in the veteran class. He's in his early 80s, that counts. That's a piece called Passion Drive. Some Australian talent now on the breeze, with drummer Hamish Stewart and his group, comprising Dave Symes bass, with Ben Hauptman guitar and Andrew Robson alto sax. Sense of place, and one that I always refer to as a drummer doing circular breathing. Have a listen.

the Hamish Stewart Quartet on The Breeze and Sense of Place. You understand what I mean about circular breathing for a drummer. Sounds good. Comes from the album Someone Else's Child. Another quartet now from Sydney, the Java Quartet on The Breeze.

The Java Quartet from Sydney, from the Dark Garden album from 2001. That's Shadow Dancing. The group made up of Richard Maygraith playing tenor sax with Greg Coffin piano, Michael Galeazzi bass and Mike Quigley drums. And a piece written by Michael Galeazzi, the bassist. They've had a few changes over the years, the Java Quartet, usually with their saxophone players, but the rest of the group fairly constant. And very inventive group, the Java Quartet. Also very inventive is Melbourne pianist and composer Gemma Turvey. Here she is with her new Palm Court Orchestra, featuring Craig Beard playing vibraphone.

Gemma Turvey and her new Palm Court Orchestra featuring Craig Beard playing vibraphone. That's called Turquoise, composition by Gemma Turvey from the album, I love the title, Landscapes from Mind's Eye. Craig Beard, the vibraphone player, is also part of Frock. And from their album Father, Son and Holy Ghost, which is a tribute to the music of Don Walker, Neil Finn and Nick Cave, this is The Split Ends, a classic message to my girl, written by Neil Finn.

Message to My Girl, the Split End song by Frock from the album Father, Son and Holy Ghost. Craig Beard again playing vibraphone with Anthony Schultz piano, Adam Starr guitar, Daniel Ferrigia drums and percussion, and Simon Starr acoustic bass. Now for something a little different on The Breeze. The Duke Ellington Orchestra. Now, what's so unusual about that? Comes from an album called Digital Duke, recorded in 1987. And the name, the Duke Ellington Orchestra, used under license and conducted by Mercer Ellington, Duke Ellington's son. And featuring Branford Marsalis playing tenor sax on the Billy Strayhorn composition, Take the A-Train.

good sounds on the piano from Kevin Tony, from the album Saturn Doll, or Smooth Jazz by Duke Ellington. Beautiful stuff. And before that, the Duke Ellington Orchestra with Mercer Ellington, Take the A-Train. Time for the final track on the breeze this week. Comes from Melody Gardot.

Oh, yes, if the stars were mine, I'd give them all to you. Melody Gardot wrapping up The Breeze this week on the Community Radio Network. Have a good week ahead. I look forward to your company next time round. I'm John Deegan. Ciao for now.

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1: Trevor.
2: G'day.
1: Trev thinks he's a kitchen pro and doesn't bother with instructions.
2: Who needs instructions? I've got instincts.
1: Instincts, huh? Trev just cooked a chicken at 15 degrees for 10 minutes.
2: Why is it still clucking?
1: Cooking instructions and cooking temperatures matter. So, to avoid serving chicken tartare, it pays to look before you cook.
2: Fine, what does it say on the... Oh.
1: Remember, read the label and look before you cook.

0: went to my doctor recently and was diagnosed as having diabetes, so I've got to start watching what I eat. The problem is, my wife and I love going out for a meal, and I'm worried about how we can keep eating out without ruining my eating plan.
1: If you enjoy eating out, having diabetes need not deprive you of this enjoyable experience. However, if you eat out regularly, you'll need to pay close attention to food choices and serving sizes. Try to choose meals that are lower in fat and particularly low in saturated fat. Choose menu items that contain breads, cereals, vegetables or fruits and which have a moderate amount of added sugar. If you're using insulin, be aware that your meal may be served later than usual, so take your insulin with you and give your injection as the meal arrives. 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

0: This is your captain speaking. We're about to hit some strong turbulence, so please fasten your seat. Oh, hang on. I just got a video of my son with our dog. Look at that.
1: Imagine the pilot of a plane putting lives at risk like this. Yet some people think it's still okay to text and drive. 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
3: You'd be surprised how many adults aren't able to write a letter or read a website or a tax form. But it's never too late to learn. Find this number.

0: My wife has been diagnosed with diabetes, and I'm trying to encourage her to get some exercise. How much should she be doing? And how will it help her?
1: If you have diabetes, you don't need to suddenly start going for long runs or long sessions at the gym. Regular physical activity can become an enjoyable part of your day, resulting in long-term benefits to your diabetes and your overall health. Getting regular physical activity and not smoking are both very important to the health of people with diabetes. Physical activity helps to improve the body's response to insulin, which can lower blood glucose levels. It will also help you to control your weight, lower your blood pressure, and improve your cholesterol, which reduces the risk of heart disease. It's recommended that you aim to spend a total of at least 30 minutes on most, if not all, days of the week, doing some form of moderate intensity physical activity. Remember to talk to your doctor about the types of physical activity that will be best for you.
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2: G'day, this is Eric Banner for RAD. 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So try this. Either drink or drive. 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

0: My wife has been diagnosed with diabetes, and I'm trying to encourage her to get some exercise. How much should she be doing? And how will it help her?
1: If you have diabetes, you don't need to suddenly start going for long runs or long sessions at the gym. Regular physical activity can become an enjoyable part of your day, resulting in long-term benefits to your diabetes and your overall health. Getting regular physical activity and not smoking are both very important to the health of people with diabetes. Physical activity helps to improve the body's response to insulin, which can lower blood glucose levels. It will also help you to control your weight, lower your blood pressure, and improve your cholesterol, which reduces the risk of heart disease. It's recommended that you aim to spend a total of at least 30 minutes on most, if not all, days of the week, doing some form of moderate intensity physical activity. Remember to talk to your doctor about the types of physical activity that will be best for you.
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0: on, it has declared a security zone. Police in Victoria are searching for a 48-year-old man after three people were critically injured in tyres about 160 kilometres east of Melbourne. Emergency services were called to a property on Saturday to reports two men and a woman had been assaulted with what was believed to be an axe. Police say Peter O'Ryan fled the scene on foot. He's described as Caucasian, of medium build with dark grey hair. Anyone who sees him is urged to call 000 immediately. 90 years ago today, the last Tasmanian tiger died, making the species extinct. As Shannon Kirkwood reports, since 1996, the day has been commemorated as National Threatened Species Day.
1: More than 2,000 species in Australia are listed as threatened, while the nation has the highest mammal extinction rate in the world. Every year in Australia, an average of 31 species are added to the threatened species list. Last year, it was 39. Today, conservationists and everyday Australians will be stopping and reflecting on the fact that on this day, in 1936, the thylacine slipped over the extinction line. WWF Australia says it's also a time to celebrate iconic Australian wildlife and the conservation work being undertaken to restore the environment.
0: Turning to sport, the Penrith Panthers have wrapped up the NRL's minor premiership with a 38-10 win over the West Tigers. The Panthers needed to win by just 2 points to finish on top of the ladder. They were on equal points with the New Zealand Warriors but had a better for and against percentage. Coach Ivan Cleary says it was a good season.
2: After, you know, a long season, to be sitting at the top was, feels really good.
0: In the other match yesterday, the St George Illawarra Dragons ended their season with a 2-point win over the Parramatta Eels. Tyrell Sloan kicked a 2-point field goal to win the match. And in Formula One, Kimi Antonelli has extended his championship lead with victory at the Italian Grand Prix. Mercedes teammate George Russell was second and Red Bull's Max Verstappen third. Australian Oscar Piastri finished fifth.
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12: 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We're about to hit some strong turbulence, so please fasten your seat. Oh, hang on. I just got a video of my son with our dog. Look at that.
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1: Good morning, world. How are we all this morning? Hey, it's Monday. Hang on, can't hear myself. There I am. Oh, just found myself. Oh, what a beautiful weekend. Spring has sprung, the grass is riz. I wonder where all the birdies is. Don't worry about the magpies, folks. No, that stuff around about magpies attacking you, that's all balderdash. Gee, the media make them. Oh, God, I'm not going to go down that road. I got three. Where I live in Torrens, on Bachelor Street, there's a whole heap of trees outside my bedroom window. Whole heap of trees. Whole line of them. On Bachelor Street. No, it's actually on Beasley Street. And there's three magpie nests up there. They nest there every year. And come in around about a month's time, there'll be a youngster squawking its head off for a feed, and mum and dad will be walking around grabbing worms out of the garden. Or grabbing... I drop a little bit of mince and bread together. They love that, yes. Contrary to what all the vets say, if you put a bit of bread, wet bread with mince, they'll eat that. And it doesn't affect them. No, it makes them feel happy. Anyway, I don't worry about the magpies. I'm a magpie supporter. Oh, God. Yeah, good old Collingwood forever. Stuffed up this year. As always, next year. I'm not even going to be paying my membership after the screwed-up mess they've made. Anyway, that's another debatable point. Anyway, let's have a look at some Canberra weather. Canberra for Monday, partly cloudy. Well, it could be. I don't know. Yeah, there's no rain around. The chance of morning fog. Well, there weren't any fog when I came in here this morning. Clear as a bell. Slight chance of a shower. Yeah, righto. According to the BOM, the Bureau of Meteorology, we may have a shower tonight. They're saying 50% chance of less than 1 mil at around about, what time is that tonight? Around about 6 o'clock tonight, just in time for dinner. Yeah, that'd be right. Anyway, the chance of morning fog, a slight chance of a shower, very, very slight. Most likely this afternoon or early evening. Winds are becoming west-northwest, 15 to 25 k in the middle of the day, and then 15 to 20 k tonight. Woof. We're going to get to 19 degrees today. 19 degrees. What a beautiful weekend. Got all me wash and dry. Sat down in there, got me car fixed up. And had no drama at all on the weekend. Gee, it was a beautiful weekend. Anyway, humidity at the moment is 99%. Chance of rain today, nil. Fire danger rate, there ain't none. UV index is moderate. In other words, kids, slip, slop, slap, wear a hat when you go outside in the sunshine. So we've got today, we're going to get to 19 degrees. We've had no rain in the last 24 hours. We've had no rain in the last hour. And we haven't had any rain since... when was the last time we had any rain? We haven't had any... according to this, yesterday there was 4.8 mil of rain. Well, there weren't any in Torrens. Our rain gauge here for Canberra is located at the airport, Canberra Airport. And there's one down the back end of Tuggeranong, so I found out. But anyway, we're supposed to have had 4.8 mil of rain yesterday. God knows where that fell. But anyway, and previous to that was a Thursday, was 3 mil. 3 mil on Thursday, but there's nothing on Friday and Saturday. I don't think there was any in Canberra proper or in Tuggeranong or around our area. It might have been some at the Canberra airport. That's about the only place I could think of. Having a look at the 7 day forecast, there's not a bit of rain around, folks. I'll tell you what, though, it's bloody nice looking weather. Oh dear me, isn't it ever? Anyway, we're going to get to our maximum today at around about 2:30 to 3 o'clock this afternoon. 99% humidity. The dew point or the ground temperature and the air temperature are identical at 9.3. There's a bit of a breeze blowing beside the hot air coming out of the studio here. Bit of a breeze from the north between 7 and 11 kilometres an hour. And the barometric pressure is 1,022.0 hectopascals and it's steady. Having a look at the Canberra radar, there's no rain around, folks. Absolutely no rain around. 7 day forecast before we do that, yesterday, the temperature range yesterday was 6.5 degrees to 19. Beautiful day yesterday. 6.5 to 19 yesterday. Saturday was 7 degrees. To 16, 7 to 16 on a Saturday. And on Friday, Poets Day Friday, was 5 to, hang on, we're getting an update here. Oh, they always do it at the wrong time. 5 to 18 on a Friday. 5 to 18 on a Friday. Now, according to this, the rain, we had some rain yesterday, but that would have been at Canberra Airport. We had rain there yesterday, Canberra Airport. There was nothing at Torrens, nothing at Tuggeranong, and it was quite a pleasant day yesterday. So for the next 7 days, I can tell you, 19 today, 18 tomorrow, and not a cloud. No rain all this week. No rain whatsoever all this week. So sunny tomorrow and 18. Wednesday, hump day, 16 and a bit of precipitation, probably, they'd say in 20%, mostly cloudy and probably a bit of precipitation about midday. Thursday and Friday, sunshine, Superman. Actually, Thursday, Friday and Saturday, sunshine, Superman. 18 on Saturday, 18 on Thursday, 22 on Friday, 22 on Saturday and 23 on Sunday. So we're really and truly into spring. So it's going to be cool overnight. 2 to 22 on Friday, Poets Day. Saturday and Sunday, 4 degrees to 22 and 23. There's no rain around at all, folks. So we're in for a good week. We are in for a damn good week. And there's no rain at all around. Let me have a quick look at 10-day forecast for you. All right, so next weekend, there's no rain at all until the following Tuesday. No rain at all until tomorrow week. The weatherman here is saying there could be some rain. Could be. But this can all change. So at the moment, it's going to be nil precipitation for the next 10 days. So let's go back to 7 days again. So nothing at all until probably the middle of next week. And we are into the seventh day of spring today. Yes, we are in the seventh day of spring today. All right, so consequently, currently at Canberra Airport, the temperature's gone backwards a bit. I better have a look and see when the sun rises. Someone's deleted it. They have too. Anyway, so 8.7 degrees at Canberra Airport, and on the roof of the studio here, it is 9 degrees. Now, who's knocked off? Okay, first light this morning was 20 minutes ago at 5:50 this morning. Sun's getting out of bed right now. The sun is chucking the bedclothes back and getting out of bed right now. 6:15 was the sunrise. Sun goes to bed tonight at 5:49, the sun goes to bed tonight. And the sun says, good night, see you tomorrow. I'm going to bed, I've had a gutful of the day, at 6:16 tonight. 6:16 tonight is when the last bit of sunlight happens. So when you're sitting down having dinner tonight, the sunshine will pull the bedclothes over and tell you all to go to blazes. Let me out of bed. Yeah. And it's actually just been changed from 6:16 to 6:14. 6:14. So 5:50 was first light. 6:15, sun got out of bed. 5:45, sun goes to bed. And at 6:14, the sun says, go to blazes, let me go to bed, I want to go to sleep. So that's when the last bit of sunlight is tonight. All right. Okie dokie. So that's what's happening today. Now, over the weekend, we had NRL, the final round of NRL, and we've had the semi-finals of the AFL. Hawthorn beat Frio at Frio. That doesn't happen very often. Good morning, Graham, down there in Launceston in Tassie. So the first qualifying final, the Hawks 72 beat the Dockers 40. Good stuff there. And that was played in Perth too. The Arrogant Ones, the first elimination final, the Arrogant Ones, the Putty Tats, defeated the Booze 107-74. The Swans, this was a good result. I watched that game on TV. The Swans thumped the Lions, but it was played at Sydney Cricket Ground. 141-88. 141-88. Good game, and I'm glad to see the Lions get done like a dinner. And full time at Adelaide, it was Adelaide Crows 90 defeated the Western Bulldogs 68. 90-68. So the Bulldogs have finished for the year, and the Booze, the Carlton Football Club, are now finished for the year. Now, next Friday, Frio against the Putty Tats. Frio against the Putty Tats. I'm picking Frio to win that game. And on Saturday, the Lions against the Crows. Where's that being played? In Brisbane. The Lions against the Crows. I'm going to pick the Crows to win that game. I'm going to pick the Crows to win that. So the Dockers and the Crows for those two games. So that's the AFL. Now, the NRL, they had their last games there yesterday. And Thursday night, the Storm were beaten by... That's the wrong one. Are we up to... Oh, blimey, Charlie. Gee, they're really stuffing that up, aren't they? Here we go. That's September. Okay. They haven't given us any scores whatsoever. They haven't given us any scores whatsoever. I know that Penrith Panthers flogged West yesterday, but they haven't given us any scores here. That's how good this is. I'll have to reboot that, and let's see if it comes up this time. No, I'm going to have to reboot the phone, folks, because it's giving me no scores. All it's giving me is the players, because Newcastle had the bye yesterday. So they've given me no scores at all. All right, I'll do a reboot and come up with those in the next hour for you. All right, so what are we doing today? And by the way, this is just a whinge to all those Queenslanders. Leave me alone on social media. Gee whiz, there's some idiots out there. Anyway, I'm not going to go any further into that. We'll just say that. I'm sick and tired of being victimised and threatened by idiots on social media, and most of them come from Queensland. All right, what are we doing today? We've got some classic 70s stuff and classic Aussie. How about that? Let's try this and see what happens. Bit of Renee Geyer, and she's heading in the right direction.

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Oh, I'm heading in the right direction. I'm always heading in the right direction.

0: Keith Bodger and the late Judy Durham. And the Seekers. Yes, I am, you are, we are Australian. And I've been asked to play that many times. Ah, dear me. We're not racist here. No, we aren't racist here. We are Australian. I'm born and bred Australian, actually. Born and bred. I was actually... Oh, gee, was there... What happened here? I was actually... I'm actually a crow eater. In case you don't know what a crow eater is. It's a South Australian. Oh, dear me. Yeah, so... I'm born and bred Australian, excepting for about 4 years when, well, 5 years when I spent it overseas. Yes, so I'm engaged too, and I'm going to be marrying an American. Yeah, actually, Rhonda's Puerto Rican American, Puerto Rican American, and I got the scores here now. Good morning to my darling over there, and she's over in Oklahoma State. Yes, Canterbury 20, Brisbane Broncos 34, Gold Coast Titans 20, Dolphins 24, South Sydney Rabbit. Gee whiz, that's a cricket score. South Sydney Rabbitohs 50, Sydney Roosters 20, Warriors 31, Sea Eagles 30, North Queensland 30, Canberra Raiders 50, well done to the Raiders. Shark Stadium, Cronulla Sharks 20, got done by Melbourne Storm 24. And yesterday, St George 24 defeated Parramatta 22, and Penrith Panthers 38 thumped the West Tigers 10, which meant that the Penrith Panthers are the minor premiers. They won't go and win the flag, no. But anyway, we'll see what happens. So Penrith 38. West Tigers 10. And Newcastle had the bye. Newcastle had the bye yesterday. So there we are. We've caught up with that. Now, the other thing that's appearing on social media at the moment at 6:35, it's an offender, should be, and it was knocked back by John Howard way back in 2004, 2005. That it should be an offence to burn the flag. I agree, it is. It should be an offence to burn the Australian flag. It's an offence to burn the Union Jack. It's also an offence to burn the American Stars and Stripes. So why isn't it an offence to burn the Australian flag? Now, it is an offence if you get caught. If you get caught by the police, it is an offence. You will be charged with causing a public nuisance or causing public mischief. And for once, I agree with Mr. Taylor. Yes, it should be an offence to burn the flag. Not just 12 months in jail. It should be $10,000 fine and 10 years in jail or both. Because it's desecration of a flag. It's the country's representative. There's been a lot of people fight under the Australian flag, the Union Jack. There's been a lot of people that have the flag has represented. It's represented me. It's represented you. It flies proudly in schools around the countryside, excepting for some peanut in Queensland that doesn't approve of it and doesn't appreciate it. So I agree that it should be that that if you burn, if you fire up or burn the Australian flag, you've caught, you should be charged with desecration of property, government, Commonwealth government property. But unfortunately, we had some banana way back in 2003, 2004 say, nah, you don't have to do that because it's a freedom of speech. No, it's not, Mr. Howard. You're retired. Rack off. So I had to agree with Mr. Taylor this time. Yes, we should have it legislated that it's an offence to burn the Australian flag. Yeah, it is. It's simple as that. And anyway, of course, there'll always be some idiots that'll turn around and say, why should it be an offence? It's not an offence, it's just a piece of cloth. No, there's been a lot of people. The RSL have already come out and said it should be an offence to burn the flag. There's a lot of people in this country that have fought overseas under the Australian Union Jack. So, you know, these idiots that turn around and say we don't need to, we shouldn't have to, rack off. Go try and burn the American or the Union Jack and see how far you get. I can tell you now that if you burn the American flag, you'll end up in prison. If you burn the Union Jack, you'll end up in prison. In fact, if you burn the Rising Sun from Japan, you'll end up in prison. If you burn the Malaysian flag, you end up in prison. If you burn the New Zealand flag, you end up in prison. So why don't they do the same thing in Australia? Just a hint, folks. So the government should make an offence to burn the Australian flag. In actual fact, if you Google it, it is an offence, but the police have got to catch you doing it. It is an offence, but if the police can't catch you, you get away with it. But if the police catch you doing burning in the Australian flag, you're charged with causing a public mischief. Well, instead of doing that, the police should be able to charge you with desecrating the flag and desecrating something that's been around for 100 years. So these idiots that burn the Australian flag, rack off. I wish to Christ someone would burn you as well. 9 degrees here at the moment. 9 degrees here at the present time. Partly cloudy in Canberra. The chance of some morning fog. Well, that hasn't happened. A slight chance of a shower, most likely later on in the afternoon and evening. Light winds becoming west-northwest, 15 to 25 k. In the middle of the day, then shifting southeast, 15 to 20 k. In the evening. Going to get to 19 degrees today, 92. Beautiful day today. It was beautiful on the weekend. Currently, look at the humidity. Currently, the humidity at Tuggeranong is 99%. The humidity at Canberra Airport is 100%, and the temperature is 8.6 degrees at Canberra Airport. And at Tuggeranong, it's 9. And here at the studio, it is also 9 degrees.
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0: John Paul Young, yesterday's hero.
2: Alive.

Oh, there we go with a little bit of the John Paul Young. And yesterday's hero. I just had a text come through to me. Oh, God. It's getting ridiculous. Every time you go to the social media, all you're getting is artificial intelligence of that female up there in Queensland. What's her name? Madam Hansen. Everything is created in Indonesia. Yeah, everything's created in Indonesia by her right hand man, Ms. Reinhardt. And the amount of junk that is flowing out of Jakarta that's got Miss Hansen on it, it's just unbelievable. Anyway. Little bit of the Stylistics. And Betcha, by golly, wow. 6:46 in the morning, hello.

0: There we go with the Astoria Holistics and Betcha, by golly, wow. That was 1970. How about that? Hang on, I've got to wind this back here. There we go. We're going to have a little bit of, how many of you at 6:50? Anyway, that was the Stylistics little song, Betcha by Golly Wow. Peter Herman here, that's me. Valley FM 89.5. That's us. And it's 10 to 7. Mr. Al Green. Let's stay together.
1: I'm so

Oh, Mr. Al Green from 1972. Ah, baby, let's stay together. Oh, all right. Oh, God. Ah, dear me. All right. We got news in 7 minutes. If you don't know me by now, you never will.

Me boy, now then, when that was 1971, Harold Melvin, and if you don't know me by now, there's something wrong. Oh God, yeah. I've just seen a story on social media about burning the flag from who is it? Oh, gee, with Sky News, should have known. Anyway, all right, we got news coming up in, 2 minutes' time. Stand by, folks.

0: start of their radiation treatment. The CEO of Icon Cancer Centre, Paul Fenton, says timely access to radiotherapy is critical for a wide range of common cancers.
1: By publishing this data, we're providing transparency to patients and their families so they can make an informed choice where and when to access their care. We know that it's a time of stress, so having visibility of timely access to care, we believe, is a crucial part of providing cancer patients with better health outcomes and reducing that stress.
0: Ukraine's president says he expects the war with Russia to continue over the upcoming winter. Volodymyr Zelensky was speaking after the first ever talks in Kyiv with US President Donald Trump's top envoys. The BBC's Abdujalil Abdurasolov has more.
2: It looks like the main thing that they have agreed on is to restart the peace process, the peace talks process. President Zelensky mentioned that it's a good thing to have this because no format of talks is the worst thing. And he thanked Steve Witkoff and Jared Kushner for renewing this process. And he also said that he expects another meeting between European partners, between the American delegation and Ukrainian delegation soon.
0: Turning to sport, in basketball, Australia has defeated Turkey 87-71 at the Women's Basketball World Cup. The Opals sit on top of Group C after two wins.
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8: Meet Trevor.
9: G'day.
8: Trev thinks he's a kitchen pro and doesn't bother with instructions.
9: Who needs instructions? I've got instincts.
8: Instincts, huh? Trev just cooked a chicken at 15 degrees for 10 minutes.
9: Why is it still clucking?
8: Cooking instructions and cooking temperatures matter. So, to avoid serving chicken tartare, it pays to look before you cook.
9: Fine, what does it say on the... 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
10: This is your captain speaking. We're about to hit some strong turbulence, so please fasten your seat. Oh, hang on. I just got a video of my son with our dog. Hey, look at that.
11: Imagine the pilot of a plane putting lives at risk like this. Yet some people think it's still okay to text and drive. Texting takes your eyes off the road, risking your life and the lives of others. Stop texts, stop wrecks.
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15: Oh, yeah, it's beautiful out there. I just stuck my head out the door and had a look. And, it's magnificent out there. Not a cloud in the sky. Nah, not a cloud. Not a cloud in the sky. All right. Now, I had something written down. Oh, there it is. Yeah. Anyway, before we do the weather, track six. There we go. All right, we got that lined up. All right, 6 minutes after the hour of 7 o'clock, is it? Yeah, 7 minutes past seven. Guess what? Canberra for Monday, partly cloudy. I just had stuck my head out the door and it's beautiful outside. A little bit of high cloud. Hey, cloud, how you going? The chance of a morning fog slight chance of a shower, I don't think.

0: all, and most likely late in the afternoon and evening. Light winds becoming west, northwest, 15 to 25k in the middle of the day. Then shifting easterly, 15 to 20k in the evening. We're going to get to 19 degrees today. Probably will get there too. 19 degrees. 40% chance of rain. Yeah, right, okay. The only cloud around is a little bit of stuff later on in the afternoon, but they're saying 40% chance of some precipitation at around about 7 o'clock tonight. Yeah, that'd be right. Yeah. So 40% chance, less than a mil. Morning, Wayne and Lorraine. Yes, good morning, Wayne and Lorraine, up there in Chisholm. Yeah, good to have you on board. Anyway, 9.1 degree at the moment at Tuggeranong. At Canberra Airport, it's 8.9. 100% humidity at the moment. And the winds are blowing from the west-northwest at 2 to 7 kilometres an hour. We've had no rain the last hour and no rain the last 24 hours. And the barometric pressure is 1,022.4 hectopascals, and it is steady. Yeah, so there's no fire danger rating. No. The UV index is moderate. In other words, when the kids go outside from school today, slip, slop, slap, wear a hat, you know the routine. And according to the BOM, we may just have 1 mil of rain. May, we don't know. We just might. But anyway, we're going to hit our top temperature today at around about between 2 and 3 this afternoon, and then it will progressively go backwards. 7-day forecast. Today, 19 degrees. And they're saying a little bit of precipitation later on this afternoon. Tomorrow, sunny.
1: Sunny.
0: Oh, dear me, all sunny tomorrow. Sunny on Wednesday, sunny on Thursday, sunny on Friday, sunny on Saturday, and sunny on Sunday. In other words, there ain't no rain around. 19 today, 18 tomorrow, 16 or 17 degrees on Wednesday, hump day, 18 on Thursday, 22 on Friday, Poets Day, and Saturday, and 23 on Sunday. Spring has arrived, folks. Spring has sprung, the grass is riz. I wonder where all the birdies is. I know where they are. Magpies are on the nest. They won't hurt you. As long as you respect the magpies will respect you in return. Currently at Canberra Airport, as I said, it's 9 degrees, and on the roof of the studio here at Erindale, it is also 9 degrees. Good morning to Wayne and Lorraine up there in at Chisholm. I haven't heard from Dom yet. I don't know whether Dom's coming into Canberra or not, but anyway, we'll say good morning to him when we hear from him. Now, before we do our call routine this morning, 20th anniversary of the death of Steve Irwin, pierced in the heart or in the chest by a stingray barb. Up there in Queensland, died September 4, 2006, age 44, too young to die. And one of his close friends was a bloke by the name of John Williamson. Yes. And John Williamson, he was a very close friend of Steve Irwin's. And this is the track that he dedicated to Steve Irwin when Mr. Irwin was hit by the stingray.

Williamson on the death of Steve Irwin. I tell you what, he's got some beautiful kids. Thank God that. And his lovely wife looking after Australian, whatever they call it up there. But Steve Irwin, 20th anniversary. I didn't realise it was 20 years. Gee whiz, time goes fast when you're not having fun, doesn't it? I remember when they advised that Steve Irwin had died. I remember that. Yes, I really do remember that. And a stingray barb had hit him in the heart. Dear me. Anyway, another one died too early in life. Yes. But he was a good bloke. He was a good bloke. He had a lot of time. I never met the man, but he did a lot of good for animal welfare in this country. Good morning to all the regulars. I've heard from John and Jean today. It's yesterday afternoon over there. Good afternoon yesterday to John and Jean. Yeah, it's afternoon in the U.S., in Columbus, it's 5:17 yesterday, because it's 7:17 here. It's 5:17 yesterday afternoon in Columbus. G'day. How are you, John and June? And I've had a text from Wayne and Lorraine. Good morning to Wayne and Lorraine up there in Chisholm. Good friend of mine, VK1WRK. Haven't heard from Dom. I don't even know whether Dom's coming into Canberra or not. It could be. But anyway, waiting for him to send me a text to let me know he's on his way. VK2JNA from the Northern Bitches of Sydney. Yeah. Keith up there in Townsville. We've got to fix his phone up today. Yeah, they've got us going through the through his ward up there in Townsville Hospital. Morning, Keith. How are you this morning? I'll be in touch with Anna and the staff there after 9 o'clock this morning. Keith up there in at Townsville Hospital, and Anna, his social worker. All the gang at Townsville Hospital. Good morning, gang. How are you there this morning? All right, we've also got Graham, VK2, Uggaboot. Don't need them now. No, it's warming up. It's spring. Spring has sprung. The grass is riz. I wonder where all the magpies is. In the tree. Anyway, good morning to Graham and Anna down there in Bungwall in New South Wales. Good to have you listening in, Graham and Anna. I was talking to Graham on the air yesterday. And normal story. Hello, how are ya? And nice to have them tuned in and listening in to Valley FM. We also got to say good day to Rob down there in Tasmania. VK7 Victor Zulu, Rob down there in Tasmania. Yes, he's tuned in as well. Lindsay's in Batlow, VK2, TKU, Lindsay down there in Batlow. And Trevor, VK2, Boston Uniform Mike, he's in Unanderra. Good morning to you guys. Also, Norma, VK2YL, all the ham operators that are tuned in. And I can tell you too, there's a lot of ham operators over in the USA yesterday afternoon that are tuned in as well. All the staff down there at the Burns Club in Canberra, they're tuned in too. G'day, gang, down there at the office down there at the Burns Club. Also, all the gang at Starbucks.
Starbucks in the USA tuned into us as well. All the staff at Starbucks in New York, in Dallas, North and South Carolina. And in Texas, and all the rest of the gang there, and all of the Starbucks in the USA that are tuned into us. Good morning, gang. How are you there as well? All the staff at the Caldwell Capital Chemist, and also the Mawson Capital Chemist. The staff, all the gang at the Caldwell Capital Chemist in the shopping centre. Morning, gang. How are you this morning? And I can tell you now, Capital Chemist are the best franchise chemists in Canberra. Yeah, I've got an account down there at Mawson, and there's a gang at Caldwell, and there's Capital Chemist. Franchises all over Canberra, and there's also one down there mine's in Mawson, but there's also one at where I do my shopping. Oh, mind blank. But anyway, all the gang at Capital Chemist franchises. And we say a good morning to all the gang there. Glenn's in Mixing Colours. Good morning, Glenn. How are you this morning? And here it is, Mawson. Here it is, Mawson Capital Chemist. Yeah, they're down there. I go down there. And there's also all the Capital Chemist franchises. Wanyasa, that's the one I'm thinking of. Wanyasa, Capital Chemist of Wanyasa. They're tuned into us as well. Gee, I had a mind blank then. Oh, my brain is not working properly this morning. Anyway, morning to the gang at Caldwell, at Wanyasa, and also Mawson, Capital Chemist. Glenn's down there at Mixing Colours at Caldwell. Good morning, Glenn. Hope work isn't getting you down. I hope that everything is going fine for you as well. And the guys have finished working on the unit there in Torrens, and we've got a new occupant coming in there very shortly. And met the lady on Friday. Yeah, so it's about time housing decided to give us some parking, which they're too bloody lazy to. Morning to Mark Parton. He's the leader of the Liberal National Party here in Canberra. He's tuned in as well this morning. Morning, Mark. I hope life is treating you well, and everything else is going fine there. About time we had some decency in the Canberra government, which we don't have at the moment. Also, I got to say g'day to all the gang that play bingo on rewardia.com.au. I take part in bingo there. And sometimes you get some good points, sometimes you get some terrible points. I think I've got over $100 sitting in Rewardia at the moment. Rhonda's down there in Campbelltown. She gets onto bingo, yeah, and does all the surveys there as well. Hot Pants Harry, he's an Essendon supporter down there in Melbourne. Good morning to Hot Pants Harry. Also to Belinda in the USA, and also Karen in the USA, and the grumpy old man, Methuselah. He's also involved with the bingo on Rewardia. I play bingo every now and again, but not all the time. Sometimes it's good, sometimes it's bad, but most times it's bloody terrible. good morning to all the gang that join in on Rewardia. It's a good website, Rewardia. You win points, and once you got on 50,000 points, you can cash it into $50.
I've got over 100,000 points sitting on there, and I'll be needing it very shortly. Not right now. I've got to pay a power bill tomorrow. Once Molly gets her groom tomorrow, and thanks to Chris, but Molly gets her groom tomorrow. And when she gets her groomer, I can pay a power bill. But I keep getting reminders from Actual AGL. Oh, one day I'll take notice of them. One day. Anyway, 7:25 in the morning. All right, so to all the other... I better not forget the Defence Force Bank at Duntroon, Russell offices, and at Campbell Defence Force Bank. They're tuned in this morning too. Yeah, they're all tuned in down there at Defence Force Bank. And I can't forget them guys. I've got an account with them. Yeah, I might put some money in it. It might help. Oh, God. All the gang that are on the 7100 net, 71 megs, 40-metre net, Monday to Monday. Yeah, 7 days a week the net is there. And we have a lot of people that get into involved in the net. And it's a lot of fun. They talk about anything and everything. It's what we call the chit-chat net. And everybody that gets on it, you can either abuse each other, which we do. G'day to Trev down there. It's not Trev that has a go at me. Rob down there in Tasmania. Good morning to Graham. Graham's in Launceston, lost his wife a couple of weeks ago. And good morning to Graham down there in that Launceston. I just remembered too that we've got Susie Quattro. We got to say good morning to all the gang that are involved with Susie Quattro as well. She's returning to Australia for her Down Under 2026 tour. From November and December 2026, Susie Quattro and the Baby Animals will be in Rudy Hill RSL. I won't tell you what we call that place. Rudy Hill RSL, November 14. Sydney Opera House, November 15. And the Star in Gold Coast on November 20. Tickets are available from Ticketek Australia. I went on there and had a look. I'm not paying $114 for a ticket to go and see Susie Quattro. I play her music, yes. So Susie Quattro is returning. She lives here more than she lives in the US. So Susie Quattro is returning to Australia for her Down Under Tour 2026. Featuring special guests, the Baby Animals, and appearances on the Red Summer Hot Tour. Opening dates kick off in November, including shows at Rudy Hill Coliseum Theatre on November 14 and the Sydney Opera House on November 15. We used to call Rudy Hill RSL Screwers Rock, and oh, that's about 30 years ago. We used to call it that because there used to be a club down there at Rudy, just outside the Rudy Hill RSL, and they used to have a lot of wedding receptions down there. I don't even know whether the place is still open. It's 30, 40 years since I was down there, and I used to do mobile discos down there for Zupa Colour Sound, yes. And Zupa Colour Sound, Keith was a good friend of mine. I don't even know whether Keith's still around. Trying to find his, had his call sign here somewhere. Keith and I
used to do Keith Rowe, that was his name, Keith Rowe. He's now in New South Wales there somewhere, got himself married and settled down. VK two Zulu Zulu Victor Victor Zulu Victor Whiskey Zulu Victor Whiskey. He's been a ham radio operator for about as long as I have. Good morning, Keith, if you're tuned in. Don't think he is, but anyway, Keith Rowe. He was a bloody good bloke, and he and I play around with Zupa Colour Sound all the time. So there we go. So and that was they were good days. They were good days. Can't do that anymore. No, I'm not allowed to. All right, 7:31 in the morning. Let's go back to some Mr. Music. Can we have some music, please? God, I think so. By the way, I better say g'day to Mr. Caldwell. Ender Caldwell is a good friend of mine, a good Irish friend of mine. Morning, Ender. How are you this morning? He's with the radio station in thesurf.com, thesurf.com. He does the show in Ireland on Saturday, and it goes to air in Bangkok on Sunday. Bang. The Commodores. Hello.

Ah, oh, there we go, with three times a lady, and that was the Commodores. All right. Dear me. I'll tell you what, to the idiot in Queensland that called me a few choice names, you've just been blocked. 7:35 in the morning.

0: I saw you in there, kid, and you were with the rest of us.
1: Oh, there we go, with Frankie J. Holden and Older 55 and Under Prowl. I remember that recording. I was one of the lucky blokes who recorded down there in the old what do they call the place down there in the old pavilion, the old pavilion down there in Sydney before they pulled it down, and we used to record. I actually took a CD player. It wasn't a CD player, it was a cassette recorder. Took a cassette recorder down to the old Horden Pavilion down there and recorded Frankie J. Holden and the Old 55. And that was one of their big tracks on the Prowl. Listen to the radio. I do.

the Isley Brothers from 1970 for The Love of You. Oh, gorgeous, isn't it, in this? Oh, God. Anyway, all right. Now, I don't know why it keeps coming up number 22, because I'm just tracked into the stylistics. 9 minutes to the hour of 8 o'clock. Hello. The stylistics. You make me feel brand new.

0: Well, hang on, I forgot to push the button. There we go with You Make Me Feel Brand New. And that was the Stylistics. Rightio, we got news in 4 minutes. And I wish it had stopped clicking around to the wrong button. I've just seen a story coming through on social media. Hang on, something's gone wrong here. Oh, no, it's all right, we're back again. Sky News, they're a bunch of morons. And it turns out that the Sky News is now whinging and bitching about the veterans not being looked after. That is a load of rubbish. That is absolute rubbish. And I'm sorry, but Sky News are just a bunch of morons anyway. All right. Let's go to the news. Stars, an Aussie group. You better look after yourself.
1: Hello.

0: Warriors, but have a better for and against percentage. Coach Ivan Cleary says it was a good season.
1: After, you know, a long season, to be sitting at the top is, feels really good.
0: In the other match yesterday, the St George Illawarra Dragons ended their season with a two-point win over the Parramatta Eels. Tyrell Sloan kicked a two-point field goal to win the match. And in Formula One, Kimi Antonelli has extended his championship lead with victory at the Italian Grand Prix. Australian Oscar Piastri finished fifth.
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before we do some community service announcements and aircraft arrivals and departures, let's have a quick look. And Michael is in the building. He's sitting there in front of the computer loading his program. Canberra for a Monday, partly cloudy. The chance of some morning fog. Well, there weren't any fog this morning. Weren't any fog. A slight chance of a shower later on this afternoon. Don't think so. Most likely late this afternoon and evening, light winds becoming west-northwest, 15 to 20k in the middle of the day, and then shifting southeasterly, 15 to 20k tonight. Wolf. All right. Chance of rain, they're saying is 40%. Not a cloud in the sky out there. Might have some rain tonight. Might. Just might. We don't know. Less than a mil. Two drops of dribble and a spit. There's no fire danger rating. I wonder why it's too damn wet. And the UV index is a moderate. Slip, slop, slap, wear a hat when you go out. Rightio, humidity at the moment is 88%. The dew point or the ground temperature is 8.2 degrees Celsius. The air temperature is 10.1 degrees Celsius. Winds are blowing from the north, 11 to 14 kilometres an hour, and there ain't no rain whatsoever. And the barometric pressure is 1,022.5 hectopascals, and it's bloody steady. So we're going to have some fine weather for the next 7 days. So today we're going to get to 19 degrees today. I reckon we might get there too, actually. Currently at Tuggeranong, it's 10 degrees. Currently at Canberra Airport, it is 9.4 degrees. And on the roof of the studio here, it is also 10 degrees. 7-day forecast, 19 today, 18 tomorrow.

0: 16 on hump day on Wednesday. A bit of rain down there too. Thursday, Friday, Saturday and Sunday, no rain whatsoever. All bright sunshine, Superman. Thursday, 18. Friday, Poets Day, 22. Saturday and Sunday, both 22 and 23 respectively. And we're going to have a nice, a fine week ahead of us. Just having a look to see if there's any rain forecast. A bit of rain tonight, if we're lucky, and a bit of rain on Wednesday. Wednesday hump day, they're saying a bit of rain around about 1 o'clock, if we're lucky, and then nothing. Nothing, N-U-F-I-N-K, nothing for the rest of the week. All right, so currently it's at 10.1 degree. Before we say good morning to Michael, he's making that much noise in this place, anybody would think he just walked into the studio. arrivals, no, departures into Canberra Airport. Gone, just departed Virgin Air VA633 heading to Sydney has now left at 8:10. 8:10, Virgin Air heading to Melbourne, VA253. Hang on, what's going on here? Here we go. At 8:30, still leaving at 8:30, is PE312 and FP312. PE312 and FP312, both Pelican Air heading to Newcastle. 8:35, still leaving at 8:35, Qantas Link, QLK430D, heading to Sydney. At 8:35, lined up behind it, is Qantas QF1430, also heading to Sydney. So you got one lined up behind each other. 8:40 heading to Brisbane is Virgin Air VA 1211 heading to Brisbane at 8:40, still leaving at 8:42. At 8:50 also heading to Brisbane is Qantas Link QF1946. Same as usual, QF1946. 8:55, still leaving at 8:55, heading to Melbourne, Qantas Link, QLK-467D, QLK-467D, and also heading to the same city is Qantas Link, Qantas, QF-1467. Qantas QF1467. And a late one here, heading to Adelaide, 9:05, 9:05, heading to Adelaide, Qantas QF1795. Let's have a look at some arrivals. Landed, two of them. No, that one's landed. Was due at 8:10, has landed. That was Qantas Link. QF1945 was due at 8:25. Now due to arrive from Adelaide. It's Qantas Link QF1794. Qantas Link 17 QF1794 was due to arrive. Blimey, Charlie, that's arrived early too. Was due to arrive at 8:25. Landed. Was due at 8:25, had a tailwind out of Mexico. Sorry, had a tailwind out of Melbourne. QLK 1464 has landed from Melbourne. 8:35, was due at 8:35, was due at 8:35. Oh, I don't want those stupid McDonald's ads. Was due at 8:35, now due to arrive at 8:21. Was due at 8:35, now due to arrive at 8:21. from Sydney of Virgin Air, BA630, is running 14 minutes early. It's running 14 minutes. It's got a tailwind coming out of Sydney. Was due at 9.05. Now due to arrive from Sydney, QantasLink, QLK1429. Was due at 9.05. Now due to arrive at 8.53. Was due to arrive at 9.19, now due to arrive at 9.10 from Newcastle. Oh, that's a private aeroplane, not worried about that one. 9.20, was due at 9.20, now due to arrive at 8.54 from Melbourne, is QF1520, QantasLink QF1520. Was due at 9.20, got a tailwind out of Melbourne too. Was due at 9.20, now due to arrive at 8.54. Now don't forget, you too can download and use Flight Radar 24. Flight Radar 24. I use it all the time. Little blue half inch square, three circles on it, and some blips on it, and a radar, Flight Radar 24. You can download the basic and you can use it anywhere around the world. You certainly can. And we got to say good morning to Michael.
1: Good morning, Peter. How are you?
0: Oh, I'm all right. What's it like outside? Quite pleasant.
1: Absolutely gorgeous. Beautiful blue sky.
0: There's no cloud around, is there?
1: No rain at all. Not even any clouds.
0: Well, according to this, we're supposed to have rain. Rain this afternoon. Oh, no, they've now changed their mind.
1: Well, we had a little bit of rain yesterday. Which
0: where?
1: On my backyard. Well, I can't talk for anywhere else, can I?
0: Well, I was going to say there was nothing in Torrens.
1: No, well, we had it in Canberra for a while. Oh, didn't have much, but there was enough there. I got into my thing to do some programming, looked out the window, beautiful, sunny, gorgeous, wonderful. I thought, oh, well, weatherman's wrong again. About 15, 20 minutes later, went downstairs to have some breakfast. And Sharon turns around and says, oh, it's raining. And I looked out the window and it sure was. So,
0: well, according to the BOM here, yesterday you had 4.8 mil of rain, but that was at Canberra Airport. That's where the main weather station is.
1: Is, yeah.
0: In Canberra Airport. But there's also a weather station down behind the shopping centre at Tuggeranong as well.
1: Yeah.
0: But according to this, there was 4.8 mil of rain yesterday. Didn't get a drop in Torrens.
1: Well, that's probably right. A lot of us like that in Canberra. You're going to have a drenching in one suburb and
0: not a damn thing in the other suburb.
1: Yeah. You know?
0: Been there, done that. We used to get the same thing in Peak Hill. You could get a drenching on one side of the road, and the other side of the road it was as dry as a bone.
1: Yeah, that's right.
0: I reckon my dog could pee better than some of the rain we've been getting.
1: Well, it's the idiosyncrasies of Australia, isn't it?
0: She gets her groom done tomorrow.
1: Yeah.
0: Yes. Anyway, what are you doing today besides playing up music? And we got everything working again.
1: That's good. Thank goodness, because I didn't get my program to air last week. Sorry about that, folks.
0: I know you didn't.
1: It was one of those things that happened. Wasn't my fault. The computer decided it didn't want to react.
0: Yeah, well, you've got it all working here, and I've been using it, so...
1: Yeah, I can't even blame our local computer, because it was the main computer that was down, and when it spits out a little program where it still leaves everything in the makeup scene, nothing happens. Except maybe Zara, and that's about it. Yeah. Anyhow,
0: what are
1: catching
0: you doing?
1: Up.
0: Yeah.
1: I've got half a dozen song interviews this week.
0: Yep.
1: Plus, I've got an album interview. Brad Christmas from Copperline is going to be talking to us. He's going to throw in 11 tracks from his new album, Sleepwalking. So that's going to keep me going flat out. The only singles I've got is the top 10.
0: Oh, geez, you're going to be a busy lad today, aren't you?
1: I'm just going to come out chock-a-block, you know. And
0: 4 hours of non-stop Australian country music.
1: Yeah, and
0: probably about 4 hours and
1: virtually 3 hours worth of interviews and in all that lot.
0: I was going to say probably about 4 hours and 2 minutes if I know you.
1: Yeah, something like that. Yeah. And so that'll keep everyone on their toes.
0: Me as well too.
1: Yeah,
0: I can actually tune in at the moment. That's how good it is. It's amazing what you can do when you play around with an antenna.
1: Yeah. It'd be nice when they tell us that they've finally got it all nailed down.
0: Yeah, well, they've still got the same antenna up there at the moment.
1: Well, that won't change what's on the roof. All they'll do is change the direction so they can pick up the other one.
0: That's right. That's right. But whenever that happens, God knows.
1: Yeah.
0: God knows, God cares.
1: I actually was speaking with El Presidente the other day.
0: Yeah.
1: He rang me up because he wants me to do a revision of the Constitution with him. And that's fine.
0: I've only been waiting 4 years for that.
1: Well, at least it's happening.
0: I got a copy of that here.
1: Yeah.
0: The old copy.
1: Yeah, right. And
0: 10 years ago.
1: So while he was there, I kind of hit him with a few other things as well, like how's this antenna going? And he said, we're working on it.
0: Yeah, been working on it for a month.
1: And then I said, and how's the second studio coming on? He says, we're working on it. I said, yeah, we've still got the notice up on the wall in relation to that.
0: Yeah, I noticed that, yeah.
1: And then I said, while we're at it, I said, since we've got to do a few changes, I says, I want a counter put on the big computer.
0: Oh, I've already mentioned that to him.
1: Yeah, well, I mentioned it to him again just to reinforce the point. And he said, well, yes, we're sort of looking into that. And I thought, looking into that's not working on it.
0: Yeah.
1: But anyway, so if we can
0: do that. Putting a counter on would cost probably around about $500 a year.
1: Well, yeah, but if you're going to get...
0: And we're the only station that doesn't have a counter.
1: Yeah, I'm about to say that. We'd be one of the few that wouldn't.
0: No, everybody else has got one.
1: Yeah.
0: Excepting, well, no, sorry, there's one other community station that doesn't have one.
1: Mm.
0: But we're the second one that doesn't have one, and we should have had one 20 years ago.
1: Yes, that's right.
0: Yeah. It's easy
1: to
0: put
1: last Friday, of course, I was here for 27 years.
0: Well, I've been here six.
1: Yeah, well, there you go.
0: Yeah, but I've been in community radio for 35.
1: Yeah, well, that's right. You've been jumping around the countryside.
0: Yeah, ask the Leyland brothers. Hey, we had a good conversation on radio, on two-way radio yesterday.
1: Yep.
0: About adverts that we can't stand that are on TV.
1: Oh, don't start me.
0: You know the three worst ones that we get on TV at the moment?
1: I'll bite.
0: Okay, the Cadbury's one. Yeah. Lady sitting in a gas station with one car on the driveway.
1: Oh, yeah.
0: The other one with Cadbury's is that stupid tart that's in the swimming pool and drops a block of chocolate on the side of it, and the lady picks up the towel and shakes out a block of chocolate.
1: Uh-huh.
0: And those stupid bloody car insurance adverts.
1: Oh, yeah.
0: What do they call them? Yui.
1: Yeah.
0: I'm going to save $750. I'm insured with NRMA.
1: Because the truth really is, people, if you didn't spend any money, you'd save even more.
0: Yeah, and instead of spending your money on comprehensive insurance, if you spend it on third party, you'd save even more too.
1: Yeah, that's right.
0: But some of the adverts on TV at the moment are absolutely ludicrous.
1: Oh, well, it's always been like that. The thing that gets me is the morning program on Channel.
0: Oh, yeah. The
1: missus watches that, and you put an item of news on, then there's an ad.
0: Yeah.
1: You know, an item of news on, and then there's another ad. And by an ad, I mean when these people come on saying, having a talk with one another about a wonderful product. To me, that's...
0: Yeah, but the thing is, though, having worked for Channel 9 in Melbourne many, many years ago, there's an advert and there's a promo.
1: Yeah.
0: Now, an advert will go for 30 seconds.
1: Yep.
0: A promo will go for 9 seconds.
1: In theory, yep.
0: In theory. The guy that does the advert for in Canberra here, that does the adverts for and up there in Fishwick for his clothing and all that sort of stuff. Mm. That is an advert. That's not a promo.
1: Yep.
0: Now, the other one that comes on is those Cadbury's promos. They're not ads because they go for 9 seconds.
1: Yeah.
0: And it costs them. They cost them $145 for 9 seconds.
1: Yeah.
0: And they're promos. They're not ads. They're promos.
1: It's only just to bring the name to your attention.
0: Just to bring the name in and let everybody know that Cadbury's have got a Cadbury's bar of chocolate.
1: Yeah.
0: And Coles. They're Coles adverts. They're not adverts. They're promos. Woolworths. They're not adverts. They're promos.
1: Car you want to mention Aldi?
0: Hey?
1: You want to mention Aldi while you're at it?
0: What?
1: Well,
0: Aldi. Aldi is a promo.
1: Yeah.
0: Car adverts that come in from overseas, they go for 30 seconds. They're an advert.
1: Yeah.
0: They're not a promo. No. Anything that's less than 15 seconds is a promo.
1: Yeah.
0: Anything that's over 15 seconds is an advert.
1: Yeah.
0: And it costs them a bloody fortune.
1: Mm.
0: And yet, the problem is people don't realise that you can have 10 adverts. They're allowed to have 10 promos and adverts an hour.
1: An hour, yeah.
0: And that's it, 10. 10 an hour. But half of these commercial TV stations, even Channel 2 now, they're doing 10 or 15 adverts or promos an hour, and they get away with it because they call them promos.
1: Yeah.
0: Bloody ridiculous. Mm. But anyway.
1: Yeah, of course, with these information sessions that come on and pushing different products for you.
0: Yeah, they're promos.
1: Yeah, of course they are.
0: Yeah, of course they are. They're not adverts.
1: And they're more than their 30 seconds too, because by the time they prattle on, they could be there for anything up to 5 minutes sometimes.
0: Yeah, and I tell you what, you go and watch television between midnight and dawn. And they have those telepromo ads.
1: Yeah.
0: And they go for anything from 30 seconds to 3 minutes.
1: Yeah, yeah.
0: And yet they call a telepromo and they get them done cheaply because they're telepromos. They're not adverts.
1: In a strict sense, yeah.
0: Yeah. And consequently, you know, TV stations make a bloody fortune overnight because of all these telepromo ads.
1: And because it's a sneaky way for them too to having to get out of the expense of running a program,
0: That's exactly right. That's right, yeah. Yeah. Been there, done that, seen it all happen before. We used to do a Midnight to Dawn show on Channel 9 in Melbourne. Right.
1: Yeah.
0: It was the Midnight to Dawn. I can't remember what it was called, but anyway, there was a guy dressed up as everybody that was everybody, and especially with 3AK, because we used to just leave the studio overnight and go to Studio 9 because all these people would bring food in. And everybody was more interested in the adverts and the food promos and what they were with watching the ugly whatever his name was.
1: Ugly Dave Gray.
0: No, it wasn't Ugly Dave Gray. No, it was ugly. It was a spooky show for 5 hours.
1: Right. Okay. Yeah.
0: Right. But everybody was there for the food. Free feed, and I can't remember the guy that used to do it now, but we all used to congregate down to Studio 9 and sit down there in Studio 9 waiting for the adverts to come on because the bloody movie was terrible. Well, they were all black and white back in those days. You used to have Frankenstein, or you used to have all the B-grade Herman Munster movies, and everybody used to go down to the Studio 9 because of the food. And we used to have a table lined up in Studio 9, and it was full of food, and everybody from 3AK and all the techs from Channel 9 used to come down from the booth, and we all used to get stuck into the food for 5 hours. Stuff the movie. But anyway.
1: Well, that's the beauty of putting on a 3-hour movie, isn't it?
0: Three-hour movie.
1: You press the start button, and so long as nothing glitches, you're right.
0: Yeah, 3-hour movie for 5 hours. And don't watch the American football on Friday. American football goes for 2 hours and it ends up going for 5 hours.
1: Yeah, well.
0: Gridiron. I'm not interested. Channel 2 at the moment is promoting the gridiron for Friday, and all they're talking about is gridiron, American football. What's wrong with the AFL and the rugby league?
1: Because they got the exclusive contracts going to 7 on that.
0: No, it's ABC. ABC showing the game.
1: Right. Yeah. Well.
0: And
1: Channel 7
0: showing it as well, and all they're doing is promoting the 49ers and someone else.
1: Yeah.
0: American football is scheduled to go for 2 hours.
1: A game. And plus you've got the entertainment in the middle of it.
0: Plus the entertainment, plus all
1: they
0: the...
1: They must have a hell of a break at half time.
0: Yeah, they got a 20-minute break.
1: Oh, well, if I reckon I can squeeze it all in 20 minutes.
0: But the thing is, though, the game goes for 4 hours.
1: Yeah.
0: And this game here in the MCG has been actually broadcast live to the USA.
1: Yeah.
0: And it's all coming out of the MCG.
1: Oh, it's a regular game, you see.
0: Yeah, that's right. And they reckon they'll have 100,000 people there.
1: Yeah, well, they probably will. Yeah. Because
0: well, that MCG the MCG will handle 102,000 people. And they're all idiots.
1: A lot of people are going to turn up just to have a look at the game. Because
0: of course they will.
1: Yeah.
0: But I'm not going to go and spend $170 on a ticket, thank you.
1: No.
0: I'd rather go and watch Susie Quattro for $70.
1: Yeah, right.
0: And she's back here in November.
1: Yeah, well.
0: I'm going to feature her in November if I'm still alive and kicking in November.
1: Well, okay. Well, you might have your own missus keeping you in line by then.
0: Yes. Oh, dear me. I'm having some fun again. I had to go down to Services Australia to get all this paperwork in and documentation. I had no idea what I was doing down there on Friday. No idea whatsoever. I went down to Services Australia or Centrelink in Tuggeranong.
1: Yep.
0: Nice little office in there, no drama at all. When I walked in there...
1: A little person breach at the door.
0: Yeah,
1: And that's
0: fellow,
1: where it ends.
0: A fellow greeted me at the door and he said, what do you need to do? And I told him. Anyway, I sat down and there was a lady that had been sitting there for 20 minutes. And she wanted to go and get some work done, something else. Mm. Anyway, when I eventually got served, which wasn't bad, it was only a 10-minute wait. Mm. Anyway, when I got served, the lady said to me, "What's all this?" And I said, "It's a POA." What does that mean? Mm. I said, "Power of attorney for a gentleman who's up in Queensland." "Oh, has the paperwork been filled out?" I said, "Yes." I said, "All you've got to do is to accept it, and I've signed off on it." "Oh, what are you?" I said, "I'm a JP here in Canberra." "Oh, is that your signature?" "Yes." "Oh, hang on, I'll go and talk to a manager." So she's a little Chinese girl. She was all right. Anyway, went and spoke to the manager. Manager came back and said, "Oh, we know all about this." And I said, "Oh, is it on screen, is it?" "No." And I said, "Well, I got the paperwork here. I've signed off on it. Will you please download it, put it on the screen?" Anyway, it took them 5 minutes to put it on the screen. I walked out of there. I'd been there, probably 15 minutes. Mm. Today, I get all the stuff on my phone saying it's all been approved, it's all been officially done, and I'm now POA for the gentleman in Queensland. Mm-hmm. When I went to the Commonwealth Bank, Commonwealth Bank said to me, "Do you know this gentleman?" "Yes." "How long have you known him for?" "Oh, for about 50 years. Have you got an account with us? No. Oh, you have to. Hang on. And I said, no, I don't have to have an account with Combank. I said, I've got my own bank. Oh, yeah, but your POA for his finances. I said, yeah, for his finances, not for your finances, but for his finances. I know how much is in his bank account anyway. Oh, we've got to have it officially approved by head office. And I said, all right, where's head office? In Parramatta. And I said, yeah, I know where Combank is in Parramatta. I said, but the Combank pay us our pension out of Queensland. Oh, how do you know that? Oh, you don't have to be a bloody rocket science to know all that stuff. Anyway, it turned out that I had to fill out 5 pages of paperwork for Combank. Oh, someone will ring you next week to confirm who you are and what you do and all that. It'll come through as a no-caller ID. And I said, all you got to do is verify me and verify the bloody paperwork and verify the gentleman concerned. Oh, yeah, but we've got to do it the right way. Oh, God. So now I've got to wait. It's all gone. There's 7 pages of stuff. I've now copied it onto my computer, onto my printer, and sent it off. It's all gone back to Queensland again. But, geez, they buggerise around. Anyway.
1: Oh, like the good old days.
0: Oh, yeah.
1: Used to be good. You'd walk in
0: and get things done and walk out again.
1: That's right.
0: Nowadays, you walk in there to get something done and they turn around and make you sound like a bloody liar. Anyway, this morning we're gonna feature, I'm not even going to do any of them. This morning we're going to do our special on the Deltones this morning.
1: Oh, good. They're good.
0: Yeah. So I'm just about to pull the pin out on now. I can't remember where the CDs are now. Track 5, that's it there. All right. So, gee whiz, it was right too. Anyway, we've been doing 70s classic, Aussie 70s classics, and we'll continue on with those next week. And also some classics of the 70s, which we will also do next week. But we're going to feature this morning, we're going to feature the Deltones this morning, and I'm going to get it all sorted out and all loaded up now. And it's going to be now. Let's get that one out of there. It's all right. Next week we're still doing rhythm and blue love songs from the 70s. Ah, dear me! All this I've got to sort all this out while I'm. I've lost myself. Where am I? I think that must be it there.
1: Well, it's simple for me. I just have to push a button when the computer works.
0: Yeah, you're all right, but I'm not. I've got to do all this junk. All right, now, we're going to feature the Deltones this morning, and I'm going to start the Deltones up in a minute, but I'll do... hang on for a minute now. Let's... we're getting an update of the weather, folks. Anyway, we just killed Michael. He's gone. Okay. Play mode. 1, 2, 3. That's ready to go. All right. Now it's 8:36 in the morning. Let's do a weather, and then we'll close off, and then we'll go to the Deltones. All right. So today's weather. Canberra for Monday is partly cloudy. The chance of morning fog. Well, there weren't any fog this morning, I can tell you. Slight chance of a shower. I don't think so. Most likely later on this afternoon and evening. That might happen. Winds are becoming west-northwest, 15 to 20 k. In the middle of the day, then very light tonight. Wolf. Chance of rain today, well, I can't see 40% chance of rain today. If there's any rain today, there's going to be dramas and problems, and Michael's program is now across. So we're going to get to 19 degrees today. The humidity is 84%. The dew point or the ground temperature is 8.3. Air temperature is 10.9. The winds are blowing in from the north at 11 to 14 kilometres an hour. And we've had no rain in the last hour. We've had no rain in the last 24 hours. And the barometric pressure is 1,022.3 hectopascals. And it is steady. In other words, there's not a cloud in the sky out there. Chance of rain, naught. Amount of rain, well, they're saying less than a mil. There's no fire danger rating. The UV index is a moderate. And we're going to get to our top temperature of 19 degrees, probably around about between 2 and 3 this afternoon. 19 today, 18 tomorrow, 3 to 18 tomorrow, and sunshine Superman. Wednesday, mostly cloudy, 2 to 16. 1 to 18 on Thursday, hump day on Wednesday, 2 to 16. Friday, Poets Day, 2 to 22. And on the weekend, 4 to 22 on Saturday, and 4 to 23 on Sunday. Spring has sprung, the grass is riz, and there ain't no rain around. No rain whatsoever. All right. Now, consequently, it's going to be a nice, fine and sunny day. Currently at Canberra Airport, it is 10.7 degrees. Currently at Tuggeranong, 10.9 degrees. And on the roof of the studio here, it is also 10.9 degrees. All right, let's do this.
2: 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Thanks for listening, and until next we meet, please take care on the roads and look after one another. We don't want any more road fatalities.
0: All right, I'm out of here. Have a good week, folks, at 8:39. Have a good week. Take it easy. Stay safe. And if you are on the road, please be careful, and please look after one another. And I'll be back. God willing, I will be back next Monday morning, and hopefully, and we will continue on with the good music. Mike Crozier is here after 9 o'clock, and let's go to the Deltones for you for the next 20 minutes. Have a good week. Take it easy. Stay safe. And on behalf of Valley FM, this is Peter Herman saying ciao, ciao for now. See you next week. Bye-bye.
3: 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The Conan.

welcome to the show. We hope you're going to have a ball with us for the next hour or so. And tonight's guests are the Daltones. Let's go. Right through tonight's show, you'll be hearing the Daltones backing up most of the artists. So we thought it'd be an idea if we introduce them to you first. Warren, Pee-wee, Noel, and Brian, the Daltones.

Warren, Pee-wee, Noel, and Brian, the Deltones. The Deltones will be back on our program pretty soon, and we hope that you'll tune every week to ABC channels to watch 6 O'Clock Rock.

0: Good morning, everybody. Yeah, how are we going, eh? Well, have a little bit of a look at our weather, eh, and see what's happening there. Weather-wise, what's happened there? All right, okay. It's gone up, it's jumped again. All right, let's do the weather. Everything's jumped around again for a little bit of a minute. I hate it when it does this. Weather-wise, Canberra for Monday is partly cloudy. Chance of morning fog. Yeah, right. Well, it was so crystal clear and blue that I had to put my sunnies on to get in. That's how much fog was around. Slight chance of a shower. Yeah, it was a real slight chance of a shower. They're right with that one. Most likely late this afternoon. Well, I'll believe that when it happens. And this evening. Light winds becoming westerly, northwesterly, 15 to 25 kilometres an hour in the middle of the day. Yeah, I'll be finished by then. I can do a bit of talking. And then shifting southeasterly, 15 to 20 kilometres an hour in the evening. We're looking at a maximum today of 19 degrees, a one massive degree above what we had yesterday. How about that? And overnight it was 4 degrees, which was reasonably pleasant. I reckon right now it's 12 degrees. Humidity 76%. Wind is coming from the north at 7 kilometres an hour and gusting at 14 kilometres an hour. It's a pleasant little breeze out there. Chance of rain, I reckon, is 40%, but less than 1 millimetre if it happens. There's no fire danger rating to talk about, which is good. And UV index is moderate, so you're not going to burn up in 5 minutes. But slip, slop, slap, wear a hat and do all the good things. Make sure the kids are right. Pressure gauge is 1,022.4 hectopascals and steady. So there you go.
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2: And you've got the one I'm going to give you, and that's from the Tuggeranong, from the Camp Country Music Association of Canberra. 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
1: And now, settle back and relax. Here's our album feature bringing you the stories behind the songs.
2: Oh, sorry about that, folks. The computer's just chucked them wobbly and it's done everything all out of order again. I've now got to reset it into its correct order. Oh, don't you hate it when things like that happen? Hey, all right, okay, let's see. What do we want? Track number one, track number two. We want about track number six. That's the one I want. It's got to go up there. Program opening in. Don't want that. Track number six. Track number seven. Where the hell is that hidden away? 4, 5, 6. Yes. All right. Oh dear. Okay.
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0: Mark Crozier's playing Australian country. I love this place.
1: G'day, I'm Mike Crozier and welcome to Australian country. And also a special welcome to the people enjoying their coffee at Starbucks over there in the States and our listeners taking Australian country on 4BRR Burnett River Radio 91.5 FM in Queensland and 3OCR Coolac Country Radio 98.3 FM in Victoria here in Australia. Firstly, an apology for last week, but a computer crashed just before I was about to go to air brought our programming to a screaming halt, and we had to revert to Zara's backup to keep music on air. It's virtually all interviews for you this week, except for the top 10. There are 6 song interviews. Dale Duncan's The Grit of the Gan. Warren Carney's I'm Just an Old Chunk of Coal. Ren Barlow's Beautiful Lady, which I didn't get around to playing a couple of weeks ago. Will Day's Life Highway. Sophie from the Sunny Cowgirls talking about their weather dad. And Sarah Katina telling us what happens when once you've gone country. I've also got Sarah Lynn telling us all about the tracks on her Goldline EP. Finishing off this week, Brad Christmas from Copperline is talking to me about Copperline's Sleepwalking album as the album feature in the last hour of today's Australian Country. It's a chock-a-block action-packed 4 hours this week, so stick around if you have any queries or requests. Phone number here at the station is 62966895. Or, if you can't get through, my mobile is 0406 379 035. That's 0406 379 035.

0: I've got Dale Duncan on the phone. G'day, Dale. How you going?
1: Yeah, I'm going really well, Mike. Long time no here.
0: I was about to say the same thing myself. Been yonk since we've had a decent chat. But we made up for today, I think. Now, you're back on the airwaves again, and you've done it with a great song. I like it when artists do good Australian songs like this. Called The Grit of the Gam. People are going to scratch their head and say, what the hell is that about? But it's not about a train or anything else like that, even though there is a train out there called the Gam. It's a little bit of Australian history.
1: It certainly is. And that's what drew me to the song. The song was beautifully written by, a world-known Australian poet, Manfred Bijars.
0: Mm-hmm.
1: And we've stayed good friends over the last few years. And as you know, it was probably 2019 was probably my last release of a single. And then because of family commitments and things like that, I decided to give my music a bit of a miss. But here we are, over 6 years later, and Manfred, from time to time, has contacted me and said, oh, Dale, are you thinking of, putting another single out or doing a song?
0: Mm.
1: And I said, look, mate, never say never, but if the right song came about, I'd think of doing it. Well, he sent me this one probably around about November of last year, and when I read the words, it was something that, here I am reaching 60, and I was born here in Australia.
0: Yep.
1: I never knew much about, the early settlers, and so what this whole song is set back, more than 120 years ago when, things around, particularly up around, Queensland way and Western Australia way, where they used to sort of, set up railway stations and put in new towns. And I often wondered, how did they get the telegraph poles there, or how did they, get wheat around and wool around to, the different parts that belong to the desert.
0: Yep.
1: And it was certainly not by horses, and it used to be by the camels. And
0: yeah.
1: I did a little bit of research, and all those years ago, the Australian government used to bring out men called Tamilese, and they were from India and Afghanistan and places like that that had, good relations with the camels, and they knew how the camels acted, and they knew, what they needed and things like that. So the Australian government would give them 3 years, and they would ship them out here with their camels, and they would work up there in the deserts and places around, the far east of, Queensland, the top end, and Western Australia, and places where it would be really, really hard for horses to get.
0: Mm.
1: And that's how all that infrastructure came about back in the late 1800s and the early 1900s. So, to me, it opened my eyes, and it taught me a little bit about the history of Australia. And then I read further what these poor men had to go through. And could you imagine, the storms and the wind and the rain? And so, they didn't have, places like houses where they could go back to live in tents.
0: No.
1: Any little bit of shelter that they could. So, when he gave me that song, mate, I thought, man, I've got to try and release this somehow. It was a corker.
0: No, it was a beautiful song. I grabbed it and came to me about the third song from the beginning of the program, so you'll be able to listen to the early bit if you've got other things on during the day.
1: Yeah, beautiful. Well, when I got the lyrics, I thought to myself, this is out of my league. But normally what would happen is that Manson would send me the lyrics, and then I'd sit down and put a bit of a tune to it. But I loved the lyrics that much that I didn't want to spoil it by putting a Dale Duncan touch to it. I thought it needed something a bit more. So I got in touch with Huey French.
0: Hi, can't go wrong there.
1: not at all. And I said, hey, listen, mate, we've got some great lyrics. What do you think? And he loved them. He was the one that put the tune to it.
0: Mm.
1: And then he sent it to me, and we put the vocals down here in Australia. Sent it back, and mate, I watched them create this beautiful piece of magic. And I've had so many good, comments about the song and about the meaning of the song. And as I say, if you sit down and listen to it, it does teach you. It goes right back into Australian history and teach some people some things that they didn't know.
0: Yes, well, I'm sure there's going to be a lot of listeners out there that when they think of the Gam, they think of a row of a big train. They don't think about what happened historically, and about the only time you get close to a mention of it is when they hold the camel races in the middle of central Australia, and people are sort of scratching their heads saying, how come we've got these camel races in the middle of Australia? They don't realise the history that goes back into their introduction.
1: You're so true. It's so true what you say. Even I've had people since I've written this, and we've been, so excited probably the last 2 or 3 weeks knowing that, this is going to be released.
0: Yeah.
1: today. And so, you know, when I talk about it with people, they say to me, I wondered why there were so many wild camels up there in the top end. And that's because when the Camelids used to bring their camels over, they couldn't take them back.
0: So no.
1: They'd work them for 3 years, and then they'd just, you know...
0: let them go.
1: And let them go. And that's why the Australian Outback out there have got the camels that they have today, is because of those old times.
0: Mm.
1: And also, too, what would happen was that the Australian government at the time would bring out the, you know, Camelids, but they wouldn't bring out their wives, or so they didn't have partners. So a lot of them during that time, if they were single, or I suppose, but they took up relations with some of the Indigenous people up there, and even today,
0: yes.
1: The whole generation of young Indigenous people that live up that area, where they've got their fathers of either Indian or Afghan, and their mothers of
0: Indigenous.
1: So it goes right back into the Australian history, which I absolutely love. One of the other things that I really love about the song too is the musicianship from Stewie French. He plays every single instrument.
0: Wow.
1: This song. When I rang him up last week and I said, hey, Stewie, mate, who were the musicians that played on it? Because I want to give them a bit of a plug. And he said it was me. So everything that you hear on that song, Stewie plays, and even down to capturing the storm, you know, that these family...
0: sound effects, yeah. Mm.
1: I asked him if he got it off the internet. You know how sometimes today people are so easy just to get on the internet. I asked him if he got any of the sound effects, like the wind and that type of stuff. And he told me no. He said that every single sound that you hear on the soundtrack, he puts you right into the middle of a storm, a sandstorm, with his, you know, guitar playing and that. Some of the wind sounds that you hear, he's actually playing that on a pedal steel.
0: Right, okay.
1: Yeah,
0: yep.
1: So it's so clever how it came about.
0: Yeah, no, it's a very, very good song. As I said, I was very, very impressed with it, and I thought, oh, it's a good way to come back.
1: Well, mate, I really do. I really appreciate the fact that you like it, because I know you've got a great pace. You've been doing it for a very, very long time.
0: It's on the 4th of September. I hit 27 years.
1: Wow.
0: Doing the show.
1: That's a long time, mate. So, mate, if someone should know a little bit about country music, it should be you, would imagine, with all of that experience. So for you to say that you like the song and it's a good song, I thank you so much. And I know the other people would as well.
0: Yeah, I had an interesting conversation the other day. There was this young lady that had been driving me to the station for a few times, compliments of this package that I've got. And she said, we were talking about things in general. She said, how long have you been doing it? I said, 26 years, because it's the 27th year coming up. She says, but I'm only 26.
1: You've been doing it longer than what she's been alive.
0: Yeah, and I thought, oh, well, okay. And I was thinking about it the other day. It came up that there was a couple of people in the coffee club that I belong to. They started listening to the show too. And one of them had asked me, he said, why don't you play any of the old songs? And I said, well, who do you want to listen to? I said, if you want to listen to an artist, give me a ring and I can play it for you. And he rattled off a number of American artists, which didn't impress me at all. And then he turned around and said, oh, it's Slim Dusty. I haven't heard of Slim Dusty for a long time. And then I thought of it, well, hang on, there'd be a lot of young people out there that would never have heard of Slim Dusty when he was in his full days and so forth. So I dug up an old album that first came out in 1990, and then it was re-released in 2002, The Best of Slim Dusty, at that particular time. And I played that as the album feature last week on the show. I'm thinking I might dig up the old song every now and then, because there'll be a lot of people out there that haven't heard of the old days when I first started my program, because, you know, when you're going back 26, 27 years, the number of people that listen and the number of people whose music changes, where they're listening while they're younger and things like that, but then when family commitments get in the way, they kind of drop off a bit, you know?
1: Yeah, for sure. And, you know, like that's you know, like a huge repertoire, isn't it, from Slim Dusty, you know?
0: Mm.
1: You know, some of the modern American stuff. But, mate, whatever there's radio stations like and presenters like, you know, yours and you, mate, Australian country music soon, people like old Gordon Parsons and Slim Dusty, and they'll be kept alive with their music.
0: Yeah, well, and of course most of that stuff too was about good Australian towns or places or history or something like that. Not like some of this gushy young stuff that some of the younger girls are writing, where I love him, he doesn't love me, and you're waiting for the rest of the story, and there isn't any.
1: Yes. Well, mate, it's certainly got a story with
0: the grip. rid of the GAN, yeah.
1: Rid of the GAN. You know, one of the interesting things was, too, when I was doing some research, could you imagine, like, it mentions that, you know, over 120 years ago, and they were mostly, some of these young men were from Afghanistan, but they were from India and all the lives around that area as well. Mm. Could you imagine when they were young, they left their homeland and families and headed to this place called Australia, which no one really knew much about. You know, they had a job to do, mate, and that most of that was transporting, you know, a lot of supplies and that from, you know, different cities to regional towns and mines and outback stations and that. And there was a comment on the internet that said, without their contribution, outback communities would not have survived.
0: Well, that'd be pretty true too.
1: Mm.
0: Yeah, when you think of it, there were no regular roads like we know them today or anything like that.
1: No, mate, just the old country track. I looked up some old footage and, you know, some of them, you know, had these long trains of camels barefoot walking out and, you know, and some of these camels have got wool bales stacked up onto their back and, you know, just little things that you wouldn't even think of.
0: We take for granted today, yeah.
1: Yeah, 100%. So, mate, I'm so proud that I was, you know, that I could be involved in a song like this. Because truly, I just think that, it's, you know, this is Australian history at its best. And where we live in a society at the moment where, well, it seems to anyway, where, you know, people of this new generation are trying to block Australian history and not bring it forward. I'm so happy that, you know, I'm involved in this song that brings certainly some of that Australian history to the fore and, you know, hopefully, you know, people can listen to the words of this and then help them to start thinking about our past and where our legacy lies.
0: Yeah. Yeah, and it was only not that long ago we're over in Afghanistan fighting them buggers instead of bringing them over here.
1: Yeah, for sure. So, but they've been a part of our culture for a very long time, the Afghans and things like that, the Indians.
0: Yep.
1: So, yeah, you know, they did a really good job back then and, you know, Australia should be proud that they did because, you know, as I just mentioned there, if it wasn't for the camel ears that came out all those years ago, you know, we wouldn't... Australia wouldn't be the Australia that we've got today, especially up in, you know, around Queensland and the desert
0: areas and things like that, Central Australia and that,
1: Yes.
0: All right, well, okay, as I said, a great song. You've done well.
1: Thank you so much, Mike, and mate, thank you so much for your support too, mate, in playing the song, and, you know, I hope you get as much enjoyment out of playing it, mate, as I was singing it and recording it.
0: Okay, thank you, I certainly shall, and thank you for the interview.
1: Well, anytime, mate, thank you.
0: Okay, bye.
2: In the heart of the outback, the camels were plodding.

kept ever watchful. His focus was fixed on his vast clientele. No rails, no roads, just the ground.

0: top three on this week's country songs top 40's Australian Airplay chart are Alice Benfer, who rises three places to number one with The Lady Bushranger, Annie Jensen, who rises four places to number two with As Wild as the Wind, and Andrew Swift, who drops two places to number three with Brick by Brick. Two new entries in the top 10 this week are Larry Cann, who rises nine places to number seven with Somewhere in Montana, and the Wolf Brothers, who rise eight places to number nine with Wannabe. One single re-enters the top 10 this week. Sarah Lynn rises two places to number 10 with Gold Line. We've also got her album for EP for you this week. The fastest rising track this week belongs to Highway 95, who rise 16 places from 31 to 15 with Back to the Country. Highest ranking debut single belongs to Route 33 and James Blundell, who enter the chart at 31 with Blue Collar Man. Longest run on the chart now at 34 weeks is still Ella Langley at 25 with Choose in Texas. Others debuting this week on the Country Songs Top 40 Australian Airplay chart are Kerry Perrett, 36, with Wouldn't Have It Any Other Way, Sarah Catania at 37 with Once You're Gone Country, Melanie Dyer at 38 with Daisies from Dirt, Ben Jones at 40 with Land of the Dinosaur. And dropping out this week from the Country Songs Top 40 Australian Airplay chart are Greta Zilla with Breaking Up Ain't Like in the Moon, Dean Perrott and Jeff Brown with Home Again, Keely Ellen with That's How You Fall in Love, Brooke Seabrook with Took My Town Away, Hazel and the Thief with Where I Belong. Number 10 this week on the Country Songs Top 40 Australian Airplay chart was in position 12 last week. It's the fifth week it's been on the chart. Highest position has been as number 8 once.
1: Hey, this is Sarah Lynn, and my single Gold Line is the title track for my debut EP. It is one of the most personal songs I've ever released and ever written, and it's a reminder that in our darkest moments, there's something guiding us forward. I hope you love it.

0: Number 9 on the Country Songs Top 40 Australia and Airplay chart, was in position 17 last week. This is the second week it's been on the chart.
1: Hey folks, Tom Wolfe from the Wolfe Brothers, and make sure you check out our single.
0: And as Tom describes the single Wannabe, it says a lot about who Nick and I are, not just as songwriters and musicians, but as people. It's about appreciating the little things that make life great. That will be the start of what will become album 8. And starting that journey feels so exciting.

0: Number 8 on the Country Songs Top 40 Australian Airplay chart was in position 7 last week. This is the 7th week it's been on the chart. Highest position has been as number 4 once.
1: G'day, I'm Sally Jane and this is my single, Fishing Taught Me Patience. I wrote this when I was lost in the Pilbara of Western Australia, noticing how different the small town life can be from the city. As someone who travels a lot, and I mean about 9 months a year living in a rooftop tent a lot, I have seen a lot of the country and I've noticed how we are running out of small towns, and with the busyness of life taking over, we are no longer caring about the things we used to. Without being too cheesy, I guess there is a metaphor in fishing taught me patience. As a kid, I always wanted to catch the fish and win the prize, but the older I get, I'm realizing that the real prize is just being able to sit back and throw in a line.

0: number 7 this week on the Country Songs Top 40 Australian Airplay chart, was in position 16 last week. This is the third week it's been on the chart.
1: This is Larry Cann, and here's a background story on my single, Somewhere in Montana. It came about a songwriting session that my good friend and producer, Michael Flanders, organised with hit-making writer Chris Burgess, who in the past has written hits for the likes of Tim McGraw, Winona, Clay Walker, John Michael Montgomery, and the late Chris Ledoux, just to name a few. This was all set up in June of 2023 while I was in Nashville on a songwriting week. I walked into the songwriting space that day and met with Chris, and he just casually asked, "What have you been up to, Larry?" And so I answered, "I'd been visiting my eldest son and his family in Montana." So next thing you know, Chris says, "Somewhere in Montana, there's a girl with a porch light on. Said she'll wait forever, but will she wait alone?" Then he pipes in, "You better write that down." And the rest, I guess we could say, is history. A special love song about a cowboy chasing his rodeo dream on the road with his girl waiting at home. Then there's a key change for the last verse, and it's a bloke that's performing on the sawdust floor, making a living as a country singer. The film clip in the song tells the story with a happy ending as the singer comes home off the road. For those classic country dancers, it's a track to get up close and shine your buckle with in a loving waltz. The state of Montana in the USA holds a special place in my heart, as that's where I was based through the 90s, singing and riding bulls and bareback horses on the rodeo circuit. Now I have two sons living and working in the Big Sky State. Feel the love in the lyrics and the wonderful production work by my good friends Caleb and Michael Flanders, expat Aussies based in Nashville. Enjoy Somewhere in Montana from my album, The Songsmith.

0: G'day, this is Australian singer-songwriter Kevin Sullivan. You can find me on Our Piece of the Map, and also you can find me on Mike Crozier's Australian Country.
1: And Our Piece of the Map is sitting at number 6 this week on the Country Songs Top 40 Australian Airplay chart. It was in position 5 last week. Been on the chart now for 6 weeks. Highest position it's been is number 2 once.

0: G'day, folks. This is Darren Coggan.
1: Together with Jenny Kane. Number 4 this week on the Country Songs Top 40 Australian Airplay chart. Was in position 2 last week. Been on a chart now for 7 weeks. Highest it's been is number 1 twice. And at its core, First Light is more than a song. It's a reminder, deeply human and quietly profound. An exploration of gratitude, hope and resilience, finding peace in the balance between letting go of the past and embracing the present moment with love and grace.
2: May we find each other at first light. Let it shine between us with God's grace. Yes.

0: Number four this week on the Country Songs Top 40 Australian Airplay chart. Was in position two last week. Been on the charts now for a total of 7 weeks. Highest position has been as number one twice.
1: G'day, this is Brendan McMahon. Hey, I want to share a special time in my life with you. I was driving down a street past a car yard when I was about 18 or 18 and a half, and I saw the most magnificent car I've ever seen. It was a 1973 HQ Monaro. It was red with black stripes, GTS, 4-speed, 4 on the floor, V8. It was magnificent, and I managed to scrape up the money to buy it. I probably went to the bank and got a loan to buy it. I still remember driving that car on the country roads around my hometown. I was young, carefree, ready to take on the world. This is my new song. It's called Living Our Dream. I hope you like it.